0: to talk to Joe and I on 94190155, 94190155, or keep sending text messages on 0488 809 855. Good morning, Joseph.
1: I'm exhausted.
0: What have you done this morning so far?
1: Well, I don't understand. People know how much effort I've put into this. You know that American football game that's going to go on at 10:30?
0: Excuse me.
1: Can I finish?
0: I wasn't going to mention it.
1: You asked me why I was tired. Can I answer? Okay. All right. Is that all right? Thank you. Well, I organised that.
0: What?
1: Yeah, I organised it all.
0: Then leave now.
1: No, you know why I organised it?
0: No.
1: Because at the same time that's happening, the Washington Buffoon is addressing the faithful in Dallas. In a midterm Republican rally. So what are they going to watch him, or are they going to watch the football game I organised here in Melbourne? What do you reckon?
0: I reckon they'll be watching the football
1: game. Exactly. Yeah. Who's first? Who's last?
0: We've got Emmanuel from Footscray. He hasn't seen him for a while. Or heard from him for a while, should I say. Not seen
1: We don't want to see
0: radio.
1: Him. We do not. I've seen him in the past. Oh, and you God. Don't want to see him,
0: Emmanuel,
1: all right?
0: Good morning. Emmanuel.
2: Hello, are you there?
0: We're certainly here.
1: Are you there?
2: Well, I should be there, but I'm here.
1: Oh, my God.
0: You should be there, but you're here.
1: We have a philosopher. Are you a philosopher?
2: Listen, I went and had a look at the new data II service centre here. Beautiful, Joe. It's got beautiful walls.
1: Has it?
2: Yes.
1: What's security like? That's what I want to know.
2: Well, security's pretty intense, Joe. Mm-hmm. Security, what is in there, Joe, they want to keep and make and keep secret. That's my opinion. It's AI, Joe, you know. It's the future. They're going to reinvent the wheel, Joe.
1: Really?
2: The wheel.
1: I've been waiting for that.
2: But having said that, I think we're in deep shit. Looking up a couple of sites
1: excuse
2: in America.
1: Excuse me. We don't
2: Did
1: use
2: I say shit?
1: Yeah, we use fecal material.
0: Oh.
1: This is a 3CR program. We don't use four-letter words. So we use fecal material. And if you want to use the word bullshit, you say fecal material emanating from the anal orifice of a male cow, okay?
2: Well, can I say poo-poo?
1: Yes.
2: Thank you. Now, listen, parts of America, their bees are disappearing, they're dying, and they're...
0: The bees are disappearing? What, no honey?
1: What's that got to do with a data set?
0: Yeah, exactly.
2: It's simple as this. You got no bees, you don't shit. Oh, sorry, that word again.
0: God.
1: Now, hang on. I thought the bees were disappearing because they had that bee disease in America, which we
2: haven't got yet. Whoa, is that what you heard, Joe?
1: That's what I know. I don't hear things, I know things.
2: Oh, wow. No, well, I heard what, the farmers are just not making enough money and they're leaving the land. But that's another bullshit.
1: Ooh.
2: But having said that,
1: material.
2: We are in trouble.
1: Hang on. You're telling me the bees are disappearing because of the data centres?
2: The data centres are affecting the bees, yes.
0: Yeah. What, buzzing sound coming from the data centres?
2: Yes.
0: It's affecting the bees. So what is it, sending the bees crazy?
1: Where's your tin hat?
2: The bees crazy, and I think Australia should be pretty concerned.
0: Emmanuel, we're not into conspiracy theories here.
2: Well, you know what they say, Pat?
0: No, do tell.
2: They say that for every bite you have, food-wise, a bee is involved in keeping us alive. Now, if there's any truth in what I'm saying, if there's any truth at all, yes. I think we should be very, very concerned.
1: Yeah, but you've forgotten it's the 21st century. Truth doesn't matter. It's all bullshit.
2: That word, Joe.
1: Exactly. News, it's that word. Yeah, truth doesn't
2: matter.
1: All right,
2: matter. You have a good day. Stay safe and let's barracks the bees.
1: We'll hear from you again when you've got another
0: conspiracy theory.
1: I thought, Emmanuel, you would talk about the electricity consumption, the water consumption,
2: We've already talked about all that,
1: but now you bring up the bees.
2: Well, I think the bee is going to be the clincher. Like I've said, no bees, we don't poo, Joe.
1: Now, don't you have a data centre in Footscray?
2: We do.
1: And do you have a garden?
2: I have, and I've got some beautiful roses, and I'll keep you informed.
1: And what are the bees doing in your garden?
2: Well, they do what they do.
1: So you're not telling me they haven't decreased?
2: Well, maybe, but I think these data servers, they're bought through the back door by our illustrious leader, Albanese. Why?
1: Mm.
2: These data servers...
1: In Footscray?
2: We do.
1: And do you have a garden?
2: I have, and I've got some beautiful roses, and I'll keep you informed.
1: And what are the bees doing in your garden?
2: Well, they do what they do.
1: So you're not telling me they haven't decreased?
2: Well, maybe, but I...

0: I wouldn't mind you taking out for me out for dinner with a glass of good wine.
1: I've never made that bet with you.
0: You did. You mentioned it last week.
1: What did I say? Last time. I'm demented. What did I say last week?
0: You said that there won't be a recession, and I said they will be.
1: Can I mention, Emmanuel, that you're a liar? You know why? You know why? Because you weren't on the program last week. So
0: no,
1: get your facts
0: last
1: right.
0: Last time I talked to you. We didn't have ASIO last time I talked to you. And we also didn't have Pauline Hanson running Western Australia.
1: What do you mean she runs West Australia? What's going
2: Since
1: on?
2: Since when?
1: I thought Jenna ran West Australia and Pauline was the puppet.
0: Oh, have a good morning.
1: Thank you.
2: Thank you, Emmanuel. Bye.
1: I hope we can top this.
2: What? No more conspiracy.
1: No. Well, we don't know. The bees. We'll have to ask the bees. 94190155. Talk back with attitude. Talk back with comedy. Talk back going down the drain. Or you can text us. 0488 809 855. Mandy the librarian is waiting for your call. Mandy the librarian, the mandarin pincher. She stole some mandarins from the front desk. It's just unbelievable. Man. Who's next?
2: We've got Dan from Werribee. Good morning, Dan. Good morning, Dan.
3: Guten Dawn.
1: Are you ringing up about the bees again?
3: Actually, I am.
1: You are? Right.
3: Did you hear whales in the ocean?
1: Yeah.
3: They communicate with each other with sound and bounce sounds off the side of the ocean.
1: Yeah.
3: Well, aren't we affecting bees with all our pollution, noise pollution?
1: Yeah, it depends where they are.
3: Well, I don't hear it.
1: Yeah. Why would any smart bee be in the urban area when they can go out to regional Australia?
3: Me?
1: Yeah. You're looking after that 3CR tower down there at Werribee?
3: No, nobody lives.
2: He hasn't even found it yet.
3: No, I haven't.
2: Yeah, that's right. I knew that.
1: He hasn't found it.
2: He hasn't found it yet. It's and he best... lives in Werribee.
1: We don't know. He claims he lives in Werribee.
3: Werribee.
1: All right, we're going to ask you a Werribee question, okay?
3: Go on, then.
1: All right. What's the main street in Werribee?
3: Wharton Street.
1: He could be living in Werribee, Pat. He could actually be telling the truth. First caller we've had in ages has told the truth.
3: Can I mention a song?
1: You can sing it.
3: All right. If you know what it is, again, I suppose, I'm just sitting here watching the wheels go round and round. I love to watch them roll, no longer standing on the merry-go-round. I just had to let it go. I just had to let it go.
2: I have a feeling this program is due for termination. We've had a conspiracy theorist.
1: Euthanasia.
2: We've had a conspiracy theorist, now a singer who can't sing.
1: I reckon murder more than euthanasia.
3: Well, be whatever punished. You want me to write.
2: That's it, Dan. Bye.
1: Oh, you're so rude to that great singer. Is what the best music we've had on air for ages.
2: Let's see if Red Gum can make any more.
1: No. Not the trifecta. The bees, Emmanuel the bees, Dan the singer, and now Red Gum. Hopefully he's done his homework regarding the oil. Okay.
2: Oh, what happened to him? Now he's disappeared.
1: You've killed him. You've insulted him.
2: Oh, maybe he's still there. Good morning, Red Gum. Red Gum.
4: Hello.
1: Abra
2: yes,
1: Russell.
2: We can hear you.
1: We can hear you.
4: Oh, good.
1: No, all that's right. Bad that we can hear you, but it's all right. Keep going.
4: Speak for yourself. the oil thing, I can't find any definitive evidence saying that that's the case or not.
1: Yeah, that's right.
4: What I can tell you about earthquakes, though, is there are dozens and dozens and dozens of them around the world at any given time, at any given day.
1: Right.
4: And some of them vary in intensity, depth,

0: and how far they are felt.
1: I've got a question for you. Does the, there's an eruption of a volcano in Indonesia.
0: Krakatoa.
1: Does that mean that there could possibly that's followed by an earthquake?
0: Earthquakes usually are associated around volcanoes because the magma pushes on the mantle and causes disturbances. How's that?
2: Now, I'll ask you another question.
0: Yeah.
2: In Victoria, I think the western regions are susceptible to earthquakes, but also Currumburra. Are we on some type of little fault line or something?
0: There are many faults, many old faults that run across the rest of Victoria.
2: Excuse me, stop being rude to Pat and I. You said old faults.
0: Hey, I didn't say you're an old fault.
2: All right.
0: I didn't say that.
2: So there are many, many fault lines.
0: All right. There are many, many geological fault lines that run across Victoria. And the most obvious one that you can see with your naked eye is the Brisbane Ranges west of Melbourne.
2: What about them?
0: So, that is a fault line.
1: Oh, that's a fault line.
0: That is a fault line. Yeah, the range runs north south. You can actually see it's called an escarpment where it's actually pushed up, and the Port Phillip plate has moved down, and there's been erosion happening, and you can see the gullies that formed through it because of erosion over the millennia. That is an actual visible fault line if people want to look at it.
2: All right. Okay.
0: There are many lesser ones. They're all too numerous to go into. But, yeah, we've got many fault lines in Victoria, very old ones and new ones. And bees, old bees.
1: Get me talking bees. About
0: bees. We've got to talk about bees because I was a beekeeper for about 10 years. So,
2: Tell us about the bees. You're a beekeeper, all right.
0: I was.
2: Not now.
0: Right. Now, do you know what runs the nest? It's not the queen.
1: What?
0: It is not the queen.
1: It's the king.
2: No, the queen's just an egg.
0: Not the king either.
2: They don't have a king. They have a queen and they have drones. She has multiple partners.
0: Yeah, they have a queen and she's basically the manufacturing plant.
2: Yeah, she makes eggs. That's her job.
0: Yeah, that's right. Exactly. She's the manufacturing essentials of the hive. Mm. What runs the hive are the workers, and the workers are all girls.
2: Hang on. The workers are girls. Yep. The drones are the males, are they?
0: Drones are the males, and their purpose in the hive is to mate with the queen at the right time of year to produce a new queen to make a new hive.
2: If only us humans had the same purpose, it means all us blokes wouldn't have to work every day.
0: No, we're monkey see, monkey do. Don't you realise that?
2: What do you reckon, Pat? We wouldn't have to. Us drones would never have to work. All we have to do is mate all the time.
0: Yeah, guess what? They get kicked out before
2: Hang on. What do you mean they get kicked out?
1: Good. I'm glad to hear that one.
0: Yeah, the girls kick the drones out because they've outlived their usefulness and
1: girl
0: all they
1: power,
0: do is...
1: go.
0: Yes. So, girl power. Yeah, and the girls are the ones that have the stingers. The drones are just noisy gas bags.
1: So once they've mated with the queen, that's the end of them.
2: No, they keep them in there till winter, and then they piss them out in the cold.
0: Yeah, that's it, and
2: it's not like the redback spider. You know what happens with the redback spider?
1: No, but you're about to tell me.
2: Yeah, this is wonderful.
1: Is this a female winner again?
2: The insect world is famous, but the redback spider is really, they've really organised this, you know, reproduction thing down to a fine art.
1: Okay.
2: The male, right, has intercourse with the female, then the female eats the male.
0: That's, why not?
2: That's it. Eats it completely. It's protein. Protein for the next generation. Isn't that amazing?
1: You wouldn't want to mate with them.
2: I prefer to be a drone than a male redback spider.
0: Guess what? The redback male is smaller than the female too.
2: Oh, that's right. Yeah, you've got no chance of escaping. You're right. It's just amazing.
1: Dominance.
2: If you really want to look at aberrant behaviour, deviancy, go to the insect world. They've got it down to a fine art.
0: Hey, there is a way. I'll tell you a funny story.
1: Is there
0: story
1: a way
0: about
1: of escaping that for the male?
0: I'll tell you a funny story about my bees. When I first got them as a novice beekeeper, he was sitting out the front of the hive with a fly swatting the wasps. Don't do that. because the wasp carries the same pheromone as the bees, and the bees came out and stung me.
1: Oh, wow.
2: Well, you were I mean, isn't a beekeeper a pseudonym for a thief?
1: That's right. You're not meant to be
2: a thief.
0: I was a novice beekeeper when I first got those bees, and I was sitting out the front because the wasps were attacking the bees, but the bees can look after the wasps.
1: Were you foolish enough to do this without any proper gear on?
0: Any interference from us. That's right. They are very, very good.
2: All I can say, Red Gum.
1: You've learned your lesson then, Red Gum.
2: Thank you for teaching us that the males really have a very limited role.
0: They have a very limited role. Yes.
2: Thank you very much.
0: Another quick saying, never get between a lioness and its cub.
2: Well, now, can I correct that?
0: Oh, go on.
2: Most lionesses have more than one cub, so it's between a lioness and her cubs. All right?
0: And her cubs.
2: Get it right.
0: Yes, thank you.
2: Never
0: get between a lioness and her cubs. See ya.
1: Talk to you soon. Bye.
0: Right.
2: You realise
1: that. Now you've got an SMS there.
2: I can't read it because I can't see it. It just says, it's gone up. Hang on, put the glasses on. Well, thank you, Mandy the librarian. She's been pulling her hair out to stand of the calls. Adele from Mother Earth. They've taken over. It's Mother Earth. Emmanuel is a week too late. The $90 bottle of red wine was shared by Joe at Ringwood last Wednesday. Thanks, Joe. Bad luck, Emmanuel. That's right. I lost the bet, but I gave the wine to some nice people instead of you. All right. Jean from West Melbourne on line 8 wants to speak to us.
1: Good. Good morning, Jean.
3: Oh, hello. Look, if you listen to the dogs this week, we've been quite political. I've been thinking back. We seem to be going backwards to the 50s and the 60s when there were groupers and there was the movement and there was the DLP and there was the Labor Party split in 1954, and then they got state aid eventually for their schools, but they'd caused an enormous amount of trouble. And the socialist part of the Labor Party went west. The same thing's now happening in Liberal Party. And there's a very interesting article, first of all, in the Crikey. He's written a very interesting thing about Melbourne on the Harbour, how the New South Wales Liberals' ICAC fuss could lead to another one-party state. And you've got up there, of course, the reformers who have been paying money out of the Catholic Education Office into Liberal Party coffers and branch stacking. It feels very much like what happened in the 50s here and all around Australia, really. But also Jack Waterford has written in the Canberra Times and also had it republished in Pearls and Irritations, John Menadue's blog, when religious conservatives tried to reshape the ACT Liberals. So it's happening not only here in Victoria, not only in New South Wales, but also in the ACT, where you've got this undermining of the old Liberal values, whether you go along with them or not, within the Liberal Party, and this explains why we're going further and further to the right in this country. We may not be as bad as Germany yet, but I think it's very worrying.
2: Well, what we saw at the previous election, we saw the Jesus Christ of Latter-day Saints, the Mormons, try to take over the Liberal Party. We've seen that here in Victoria.
3: The Brethren,
2: That's a different one. But the Exclusive Brethren were involved in the last federal election, and there is an inquiry about that. So, as you said, a lot of religious conservatives are beginning to realise there's no point setting up a party like Family First because they're never going to get it, have a majority anywhere. So what they're doing is they're entering the branches of a lot of the established political parties as a mechanism by which to promote their own particular agendas.
3: And then, of course, we've got somebody like Pauline Hanson as well. The fascists never went away, did they?
2: Well, they come and go. They come and go.
3: You reckon?
2: There's a cycle. Reckon? That's what the word revolution is. It comes from the word revolve. Things come and go. And at this stage, they're in the ascendancy, but there is a pushback, and most likely they'll be pushed back into the earth where they belong.
3: Well, it's, well, thank goodness for 3CR anyway.
2: Well, I don't thank goodness. I thank all the subscribers and the affiliates, people like you, the Dogs Program, which are affiliates to 3CR, and all the listener sponsors and all the people who donate at Radiophon, which gives 3CR its financial independence so we don't have to kowtow to these outside groups.
3: It's very, very important. And also, thank you for being there so that, you know, I can ring up and say what I think, because I think we live in very worrying times, but as you say, things do revolve.
2: They do. Yep. Good. Yep. Thank you very much, Jean.
1: Thank you,
2: all the best, and all power to the Dogs Program, the Defence of Government Schools.
1: This Saturday, 12 noon. Correct?
3: Thank you.
1: Thanks,
3: thank you.
1: Bye.
3: Oh yes, look, we've got a marvellous lady who does all our production, Dale.
2: Dale very well. She used to be a producer for Radical Australia in the past. Yep. Thank you very much.
1: Thanks, Jean.
3: Thank Bye.
2: What?
1: This is 3CR 855 on your AM dial, and you're listening to Talk Back with Attitude. 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
2: Has Mandy the librarian been blessed with the Goddess of Dawn?
1: No, not yet.
2: Not yet. She's running.
1: She said she has a very good reason for being late, so we'll hear about it later.
2: I don't care whether she's got a reason or not, but the fact is this is her last program.
1: I know.
2: She's going to live somewhere where we can't mention.
1: Overseas.
2: Well, we don't know if it's overseas. Could be at an island around Australia somewhere. I heard that she bought a little island with the help of Mandy the librarian.
1: I was going to say.
2: North of Bundaberg.
1: She's been working with Mandy
2: too
1: much.
2: Yeah, north of Bundaberg, and they've got plans for the... For Australia, they're selling refugee packages for people like you and me, Pat.
1: What?
2: Haven't you heard?
1: No, I haven't heard that one.
2: Well, all the elderly are going to be pushed off the mainland because we're a drag on the economy.
1: I thought we got rid of so many at COVID.
2: No.
1: We didn't get rid of enough.
2: No, because a lot of people got vaccinated.
1: Oh, what a shame.
2: Yeah, I mean, in America they lost 1 million, but that nobody really knows. No. Who's next?
1: Well, we don't have anyone next.
2: What do you mean we don't have anybody?
1: No, we have to talk to
2: ourselves. I'm going to have to talk to you.
1: Oh.
2: Because we don't
1: You mean
2: do
1: I
2: this.
1: Have to listen to you?
2: No, you can talk to me. But I'm really impressed with the insect world, the way they've actually been able to, because of evolutionary pressures, they've actually been able to kind of downside the role of the male within that evolutionary...
1: Well, that sounds reasonable.
2: That's
1: very
2: reasonable,
1: they've done their
2: yeah.
1: duty, so yeah, good riddance. We don't
2: exactly.
1: need you anymore.
2: You don't need them. You don't need them. Like, now, it's interesting. There's these theories regarding the role of grandmothers and grandfathers, right? And that historically very few men have survived, post their 60s. But a lot of women survived post their 60s, and people were saying that you needed grandmothers in order to rear
1: children. I think we're
2: children.
1: Better at stress than the men.
2: I'm the first one to agree, it's all that
1: because we've had to put up with the males for so long. Well, we need a bit of relief from
2: the redback's female
1: spider. Is that what it is?
2: The redback female spider knows what to do with the male, understands its limited role in the, in biology.
1: In the world.
2: You know, the drones understand that the males have basically got one function only, and once they've done that function, there's no point hanging on to them. Just chuck them out of the hive in winter so they can freeze to death.
1: What
2: are you going to do to us elderly males?
1: Well, I was going to say, you males would want to be pretty nice to us because we have a lot of power.
2: Yeah, but what are you going to do?
1: If we follow the...
2: What, you're going to make us into soil and green?
1: I'm not sure. I'm thinking about it.
2: Yeah,
1: we'll do
2: yeah.
1: some research on
2: well,
1: this.
2: Well, you do some research and
1: see what we come up with.
2: See what you come up with. That's right.
1: Mandy the librarian might be able to fund it too, so we could come up with something really special.
2: Really special. You could put us all on an island and then firebomb it. Something like that. No.
1: Well, it's always you guys who start all the wars.
2: Yeah.
1: But you never finish them. No, that's the trouble.
2: No, we start.
1: You have
2: the
1: no
2: walls.
1: Idea.
2: Hang on. Look.
1: It takes the mothers.
2: We've only got two roles, right? Reproduction and protection, right?
1: You're not even good at that.
2: If you've got a peaceful society, you don't need to be protected. So you've got to start a war so there is a reason you keep us blokes around.
1: That is a poor excuse. You know? That is a poor excuse.
2: No, it's the only. All right, come on, ring 94190155. 94190155. Ring us and save us from our own.
1: Is there something
2: misery.
1: Wrong with the lines? Or
2: no, it's us. It's not us. The lines. It's not the telephones. It's not the producers. It's me and you.
1: It's more likely to be you. Ooh, who's coming through our door?
2: The text number is 0488 809 855. 0488 809.
1: You can talk first.
2: Eight. No, it's a call. They're as rare as hens, Steve, on this program. I mean, I'm so jealous of the Australian Broadcasting Corporation
1: because they get. Well, emails they scroll up and down.
2: Yeah, not only that. Not only
1: what
2: that.
1: What is
2: that? They keep people on hold for 90
1: minutes. Oh,
2: they're
1: the ones they don't like what they want to say, so they just keep them there until the program finishes.
2: We just
1: look, we don't
2: call.
1: Have any proof of that. Who told you that?
2: What?
1: That they leave them on hold.
2: I have proof.
1: I've had proof of that.
2: I don't ring radio stations. Why would you bother? But a lot of our listeners are recidivists. They ring multiple radio stations. They're always complaining that they can't get through.
1: To us or the radio?
2: No, the other. Well, they do complain they can't get through to us when we're busy, which is not normal.
1: Well,
2: who have we got?
1: Something's gone wrong because the goddess of dawn now is on the phone.
2: What? Hello?
1: What is the problem?
4: Hello?
2: Yeah, what's going on?
4: What do you mean what's going on?
1: Well,
2: where
1: are you on the phone and not here?
4: Oh, because I thought I'd take a tour around Melbourne for the last listening to you both. I love your voices.
2: You love our voices.
4: No, I slept in. I went to bed at 5 o'clock. I was talking to Turkey.
2: Talking to Turkey?
1: Turkey.
2: What, you got a turkey at home?
4: No. I've got a Turkish on
1: Turkey.
4: The internet.
2: Oh.
4: Yeah, and he said I'm not allowed to have internet. Electricity. It's a long story.
2: I won't explain it now. So I was going to ask you, you know, were you going to baste the turkey?
4: Baste
1: you got the wrong kind of turkey, Joe.
2: What do you mean wrong kind of turkey? She said she's got a turkey.
4: It's got feathers.
2: It's got feathers. Yeah, that's what turkeys have.
4: Yeah, I like.
2: What were you doing up with a turkey at 5 o'clock in the morning? Oh, this is interesting.
1: We really need to euthanise this program.
2: What's that?
1: Euthanise this program.
2: So you're not coming in today, obviously.
4: I am. I'm on, what street am I on? I'm on Queensbury Street.
1: I hope you're talking hands-free.
4: Oh, absolutely not. I'm talking with one hand a cigarette, one hand a phone.
2: And another hand doing your makeup. I've seen that before.
4: Obviously.
2: Putting on your lippy.
4: Yeah,
2: you know, really, you may find this hard to believe. This is supposed to be your last program for a number of years. It's 10:30. You're in Queensbury Street. You'd be lucky to get here by about 10:48.
4: There is a lot of traffic.
2: Yes. You may not even get here.
1: Luckily, it's not Friday. Otherwise, you'd never get here.
2: Oh, my. I can't believe this.
1: Because of the football match that Joe's organised.
2: She thinks talking to a turkey at 5 o'clock in the morning is more important than talking to two turkeys.
1: Well, we better have a good reason for why you're up till 5:30.
2: Well, just talking to a
1: turkey, so that you wouldn't be able to come to your last program.
4: I will inform you later. But until then, I just wanted to say that if nobody else has noticed, the Melbourne Ferris wheel, it's got its lights back on, and it's my favourite thing in the skyline, and it makes me happy.
2: I'm very pleased you're happy.
4: What
2: I suggest is next time, instead of talking to the turkey, take the turkey to the Ferris wheel to look at the lights up close, all right?
4: All right.
2: Okay, well, we're looking forward to seeing you.
1: Okay.
2: Hopefully before 11.
1: Drive carefully.
2: So you can say a few farewell words to your...
1: We'll get off the line so you can put two hands on that wheel.
2: Yeah.
1: Bye.
4: I've got 2 feet. Bye.
2: Oh, 2 feet. Yeah, good. Bye.
1: defeat.
2: I can't believe these people. Who's next? Oh, who's next?
1: Miss Burke from Greensboro is on the line. Good morning, Miss Burke.
2: Morning.
1: You're on air.
5: I want to know, I'd like to know, why is the government making it so difficult for people to obtain copies of the final report into Disability Abuse Royal Commission? I've been trying for a long time. I get obstacles put on my path, and they say, you have to have email. Well, they said, there's no copies, and I've got a desk full of copies on the screen. And why is it so difficult for us to get copies of this report?
2: Yeah. Look, you raise a very important question, because people who make the conscious decision not to use email are somehow treated these days as second-rate citizens. And it is.
5: I don't make a conscious decision not to use email. I'm severely disabled, and I've only had a mobile phone in the last 2 years.
2: Yes, but what I'm just saying is, if you can't access the World Wide Web, it's as if you don't exist with a lot of organisations, including government departments. You know, and you're quite right.
5: This is what they're doing. And with this World Economic Forum, they're constantly trying to put obstacles in people's path, extortion to obtain information they're not entitled to. And I need it. There's 14 volumes. I need those volumes. You don't just need something on email or something. You need something that you can keep permanently.
2: Yes, that you can refer to. That's right. Yes, well, it's very difficult. I mean, I find myself in that situation in a number of occasions, and unless you jump up and down, it's very difficult.
5: Well,
2: for example, the previous census we've just had, I can assure you I know many, many people who didn't fill it out because they never received any information.
5: And I rang them up, and all you get is recorded messages and tell you to press buttons and blah, blah, blah.
2: Yeah.
5: And I had to get someone from Society St. Vincent's de Paul to get it for me.
2: Yes, because you couldn't go to the post office and get it.
5: No.
2: And you didn't get a letter in your letterbox.
5: Hundreds of letters, and threatening letters too, telling me that I hadn't filled in the form. I didn't even have a form.
2: Yes.
1: And sometimes even some of these forms that people need to fill in, if you ask for a copy, they want to charge you for it if you can't use the internet these days.
2: Well, they do charge you.
1: Yeah.
2: If you want to pay a bill,
1: You get charged.
2: Yeah,
1: that's right.
2: You get charged.
1: Yeah.
2: I mean, I pay my mobile bills at the post office and I get charged, I think, $3 or $2.50.
1: Oh,
2: yeah.
1: Oh, I was thinking if you ask for a paper copy, you get charged.
2: Yeah, you get charged. And if you pay at the post office, you get charged. It's
1: $3?
2: Something like that.
1: That's
2: yeah.
1: ridiculous.
2: Yeah, yeah. No, you've raised a very important point, Miss Burke, and keep at it.
5: Thank you very much.
1: Goodbye.
2: Bye-bye. This is Talk Back with Attitude and Community Radio 3CR. You can talk to us on 94190155. You can text us, you like that? Texas, no. Dallas, Texas. I got caught there. Texas, text us on 0488 809 855. Now, is Mandy the librarian?
1: She's gone to sleep in there.
2: I think she's shrunk. She can't see what's on the... We've got a text message, but I can't read it. You know why?
1: Because
2: She hasn't lifted up the screen.
1: No.
2: This is the technology, is it? In the good old days, they'd come here and give us the message in our hand on a written piece of paper. But they're too bloody lazy now. They do it on a text message. Oh, I don't think there is a text message.
1: Oh.
2: That's why there's nothing there.
1: There's nothing there. Okay, well, you might have to speak to Dan again because he's drawn back.
2: No, he's gone.
1: Oh, thank goodness for
2: she
1: that.
2: She hadn't actually refreshed the board. You like that? Refresh the board. 94190155. What? From Chooks? Chooks
1: no,
2: don't have teeth.
1: No, callers. I said it's
2: have
1: like,
2: you noticed how even the Chooks from Sunbury refuse to talk to us?
1: And King Late's not listening?
2: Well, they've got better things to do. Why would they
1: maybe
2: bother?
1: Maybe they've fallen off the roof.
2: But why would they bother wasting their time ringing a talk
1: True.
2: Back
1: it is such
2: show?
1: A nice day. You could be going along for a nice walk, maybe
2: Excuse
1: on the beach.
2: Me? Are you mad?
1: It's
2: you
1: a beautiful
2: walk on
1: day.
2: The beach?
1: Yes.
2: You've heard of blue ring octopus? We have them in the bay. They're fatal. Why would you walk on the beach? You could step on a blue ring octopus.
1: Oh, well, you could leave your shoes on.
2: Well, I was listening today to a news item about this poor woman down at Darwin at the beach.
1: Down at Darwin. Darwin's up, not down.
2: Well, I don't know. She's down at the beach at Darwin, right?
1: Yeah.
2: And her dog got attacked by a crocodile.
1: What?
2: Yes.
1: On Darwin Beach?
2: Yes.
1: How did he get to the beach?
2: I don't know. I think there's been two deaths documented around the Port Phillip Bay regarding blue ring octopuses in the last 60 years. So it could happen to you.
1: But watch out for the crocodiles in Darwin on the beach.
2: Yeah, watch out for the crocodiles
1: in
2: Darwin.
1: So don't go walking on the beach
2: in
1: Darwin.
2: Blue ring octopus in Melbourne. So I think I prefer to be in Melbourne than Darwin because I think there are more crocodiles than blue ring octopuses. You wonder what the bloody crocodiles are doing there. Why have we got a red line?
1: Why haven't we got control of the crocodiles? Couldn't we sort of
2: Crocodiles are protected species.
1: Oh, I didn't realise that.
2: What?
1: They're protected.
2: Snakes are protected. Crocodiles are protected.
1: I didn't know crocodiles were protected. I can't imagine why.
2: Look, I had to corral a snake a few weeks ago, right, because they're coming out at spring, right? Yeah. They're giving birth, and I said, well, what are you doing here?
1: Oh, you asked him.
2: her. And she said, it's my land. And I said,
1: what are you doing here?
2: I said, what am I doing here? So I just turned around and walked away. I wasn't going to argue with a snake.
1: Wow.
2: Yeah.
1: I would have not turned around.
2: The good thing is.
1: Because you don't know where she'd turn up next.
2: You always know when it's snake season because the kookaburras turn up.
1: Oh, right.
2: And they are.
1: Are they good at catching the snakes?
2: That is their major.
1: But some of them, they'd be pretty big.
2: No, what they do is they grab them around the neck, fly up in the air, and then drop them onto the ground
1: and
2: kill them, and then come and eat them.
1: Batter their heads.
2: Yeah. Snakes are real. Can I tell you a funny story before?
1: Have we got anyone waiting?
2: Yeah, we got Kerry from Canberra in line 7. But I'll tell you a funny story. My sister in Brisbane once had a pet lizard, right?
1: Blue tongue?
2: I don't know, a little pet lizard, you know, used to hang around the back garden.
1: Oh, if it's a blue tongue, they do look like a snake from the head.
2: No. It was just a pet lizard hanging around the garden and, you know, they get on. And then one day she saw this lovely bird up in the sky. Oh, and the lovely bird plunged down and grabbed the lizard.
1: Her lizard.
2: And it was a kookaburra. They're not lovely. I've had kookaburras steal sausages off a barbecue.
1: The barbecue.
2: Yeah, that's how evil they are. About evil, Kerry is next.
1: Okay, what line's yours?
2: 7.
1: Good morning, Kerry from Canberra.
6: Good morning. How you doing?
1: Hey,
6: there's
1: just
6: only one thing
1: us.
6: You should
1: We've been
6: be doing at 5 o'clock
1: to
6: in
1: ourselves.
6: The morning with the turkey and that stuff in it.
2: Yeah. That stuff. Oh, boom, boom.
1: I've had to talk to him so much today. It's been.
2: She's learnt a lot.
1: Oh.
2: She learns how irrelevant men are.
1: Yes, I have learnt that today.
6: I bet you've known that for a little bit longer than today, Pat.
2: Yes.
6: Well, what a week, hey? Do you know how Scumbo, he did the dirty with the submarines and ended up getting a job with them?
2: Yeah.
6: I reckon Albo wants to be working high tech.
1: Do you think?
6: Yep, that's why he's shoving this shit down our throat. Sorry, fecal matter.
2: Now, excuse me, Kerry. I don't think he needs to. He's been in Parliament for over 25 years. His superannuation payout, they've got the best superannuation in Australia. He doesn't need to work.
6: No, but it's the corporate apprenticeship scheme they do when they're in Parliament.
2: Parliamentary representation is the beginning of your corporate apprenticeship scheme.
6: That's correct. That's what it should be called because that's all it is. And if there's anything good for us, it's purely accidental. Really? So digital intrusion should still be illegal. Tracking should only be done by a sniffer dog like a beagle. A chatbot should just be a noisy seagull. Trolls should live under bridges and royals should be regal, like when social conscience was represented by the magnificence of an eagle.
2: It was too,
6: just indicators of how things have turned and how the language, you know, is used, misused.
2: Yeah.
6: See, one of the things that bothers me is these algorithms are now on, you know, in conversation every day.
2: Yes.
6: I'd really like to hear people actually define what it is while they're gobbing off. Because algorithm used to be a nerdy word. used by mathematicians, scientists and statisticians. But now the word is on the lips of politicians making life-destroying decisions, and they still can't recognise an algorithm or offer definitions.
2: Now, hang on, Kerry. Are you confusing logarithm with algorithm?
6: I am definitely. That's exactly what I reckon those dickheads are doing.
1: Well, it's amazing. If you send a text message these days, when we're typing it out, I don't know, some god from somewhere on the internet changes your words sometimes, and you think, I didn't say that.
6: It is such an intrusion. It's invasive. It corrupts the meaning. It is just homogenised slop. It really is, and it just sends us straight down the track of mediocrity.
2: Did you listen to the latest statistics regarding high school students in Australia?
6: Oh, how terrible they are.
2: Yeah, it's just...
6: Yeah, and of course it is. Every one of these... And I mentioned a few weeks ago about that Kylie Gilmore someone who works at Macquarie University and said to people, don't go. You are just being conned to pay for shit, slop, crap, second-rate, low-grade, brainless. It's just so... Ugh, it's so average. It is. It does. It completely cuts
2: out. No, look, you're wrong. I'll tell you why. I can go to university today, log into a course, get a chat box to do all my work for me and get a high distinction without doing anything.
1: Yeah, that's
6: exactly right.
2: Doesn't mean I learn anything, but I can get that high distinction.
1: And wasn't it one of these new German... politicians who said during the week that if they were in, they would ban education. It wasn't needed to be compulsory.
6: That really is a revolution, isn't it? We really are going round in bloody circles till we disappear off our own coit, I tell you. It's unbelievable.
2: Coit. That's a quaint word, coit. I haven't heard that for a while, youngster. Coit. Coit.
1: If you spin it hard enough, we'll fall off it.
6: Well... So I've just got another one for you here. When you borrow cash from creditors, you are the prey and they are the predators. Like the Merchant of Venice and his pound of flesh menace will be rendered down as biofuel by these exterminators.
2: Have you noticed something interesting? I did speak about this, I think, last week, or it could have even been this week, this week. In a few weeks' time, they're going to remove the charges that businesses are able to levy on people for using credit cards and, you know, not using cash, right?
6: That'd be really great. The banks stop charging pensioners $2.50 every time they take some money out of the bank.
2: But it gets better than that. Now, I've got a number of credit cards for a variety of reasons, right? And I've been getting... I get mail, I don't get email. I've been getting mail telling me that the interest rate, if I'm stupid enough to use them, will be increasing from 21.5% to 23.5%. So they've increased, so in order so they don't, it affects their profits, what they've done is instead of charging the retailer every time you use one of their stupid cards, they're going to increase the charges on you. Isn't that wonderful?
6: It's marvellous. And also, every time you use it, do you suddenly start getting mail that suggests you might like to invest in racehorses or, buy a vineyard?
2: No, because I don't get email.
6: No, this is in the mail.
2: In the mail? What, you're buying a vineyard?
6: Yeah, all sorts of crap like that.
2: Yeah.
6: And it happened if I ever used the credit card for business, I would start getting monstered. And when my mum used it, she started getting scammed senseless every day. Well, attempted to, ringing her up, telling her that all sorts had happened.
2: Yeah.
6: And when I reported it and asked for their scam department, they said they didn't have one. So we cancelled the credit card, went to a different bank and they to get another one, and they said my mum's too old.
2: That's right. Yeah, no, because you could. You know what they're worried about? There is an age limit on credit cards.
1: You could die and leave a debt.
2: Oh. Right, and then they have to try to get that debt from the estate.
1: Are you serious?
2: Oh, that's serious.
1: That is against your human rights to be denied.
2: Oh, come on.
6: Come
2: on.
6: Human
2: what human rights? Where did you grow? What under what mushroom have you been sleeping?
1: You can't tell old people that they're too old for a credit card.
2: Yes, you can. You're Rip.
1: No.
2: Yes, you can. You're Rip Van Winkle.
1: I was unaware of that one.
2: Well, we're going to give you homework. Kerry and I are going to give you go into your local bank and ask for a credit card and tell them your real age and see what happens.
6: Oh, yeah, they've got it by the bits that really matter. I mean, remember when credit cards first came in, 55 days free, interest free, and it's also insidiously done incrementally, a little twiddle here, a twiddle there. Before you know it, the bloody horse looks like a camel.
2: Yeah, it's so convenient, isn't it? And obviously convenience costs.
6: And convenient. It's a great way to end up going nuts.
2: Well, that explains a lot of things.
6: You pay with you. Yeah, and also, by the way, having no internet, you may as well be dead.
2: Well, that means you and I are dead.
1: Oh.
6: Yep, that's it.
2: That's
6: yep,
2: it.
6: Yep, exactly.
2: Well, that's the what Miss Burke rang from Greensboro rang about, the fact that she wanted something on paper, but she couldn't get it.
6: She's 100% correct. And do you know what, though? I'm in an area that's a designated black spot.
2: A black spot.
6: And they insist on that. I mean, they haven't worked out how to get the digital signal through freaking hills and mountains yet.
2: Yeah.
6: But there are these places that cannot be use the internet, and they still insist it as the only thing you can offer. There is no other alternative. So you can't. They don't offer a phone number. They don't offer an address.
2: I have a solution for you. Do you like Mr. Musk?
6: Oh, a long day.
1: How is he going to help out in Australia?
2: Starlink. Starlink is owned by Musk, and if I've lived in a black spot, and you go to your provider and they say, have you ever thought of actually joining up with Starlink?
6: In other words, get your own satellite and go and get Starlink.
2: No, you use their satellite and you pay for the privilege and you increase Mr. Musk's profits. Isn't that nice? That's a solution. There you are. There's your solution.
6: Is no solution. That is contributing to the problem. Thank you.
2: No. You told me you're in a black spot.
6: I can't just talk the talk.
2: No, join Starlink. Mr. Musk. And obviously you're the type. Wow.
6: Yeah, I know. I'm locked. Well, eventually
2: we've got to let you go. We've got callers.
6: Good. Okay.
2: Well, you've done your job.
6: Have yourselves a great week and enjoy the football.
2: Yeah. And
1: we won't be watching.
2: And it says Kinglake is always listening and building a new home in Sunny Street. And in Sunny St. Andrews, I thought, Sunny Street Andrews, in Sunny St. Andrews. Well, Kinglake, keep building new homes. Unlike us, unlike Pat and I and Manny the Librarian and the late, very late, the Goddess of Dawn, you're doing something productive. All we're doing is hot air. Now, I'm going to read Thank you, Kerry. Our arts reporter is obviously back from overseas.
1: Yes, I believe so.
2: Unless he's listening to this over.
1: No, he's back.
2: Oh, my God. Bad luck. It says, hey, Pat.
1: Oh.
2: Hey, Pat.
1: Not you.
2: No, I don't talk to him. Hey, Pat. It's a well-known fact that you don't go swimming at the beach at Darwin or, in fact, in salt water anywhere in the Northern Territory because of the crocs and chow, to the Goddess of Dawn. You'll be missed. Kiss,
1: ooh.
2: The arts reporter. Has there been an illicit association going on behind our back?
1: Maybe, that we don't know about.
2: You've got Leon from Carlton on medical aid.
1: Is he from Carlton or Reservoir?
2: No, Leon is from Carlton.
1: Oh, that's right, I get confused with someone else.
2: Yeah, I don't know how.
1: Leon.
7: It's from Reservoir.
1: That's what I thought. Well, I was right. Yeah. He's from Reservoir.
2: Hey, read the bloody line.
1: I know.
2: Read it. What does it say? What does it say?
1: It says Carlton.
2: Yeah.
1: I know.
2: Yeah, well, you wouldn't be called dead. You wouldn't be called dead in Carlton, would you, Leon?
7: Oh, there's cheap pizzas there on Thursday night at the intersection. special. So, yes, I would.
2: You would be caught dead. What would you ring about?
7: Oh, look, there's a Queensland case happening at the Queensland Civil Administration Appeals Tribunal.
2: Yep.
7: Where a midwife was sacked and now been sued from...
2: Sued?
7: Because she was wary that a trans female was breastfeeding her new baby.
2: Yeah.
7: And now the tribunal has overturned the case and it's been reheard.
2: Yes.
7: Because the woman is taking hormones to produce milk. So
2: yes.
7: Now the court wants to find out and test the substance if it's a safe product for the baby to consume or unsafe.
2: So what's this got to do with us today?
7: Well, from your medical opinion, can a...
1: for what that's worth.
7: Taking hormones produced for a trans woman's body be considered milk and healthy for the child to consume?
2: I think they could, because it's all about hormones.
7: Yeah.
2: Whether you're trans or whether you're female, whether you're male.
7: Yeah.
2: It's about the right combination of hormones.
7: Yeah, so...
2: I mean, you could. I don't know personally. I don't know personally. But if you use your scientific first principles, I mean, we're basically just a bag of salty water. And if you add this and you add that, you can produce things that maybe you are not born to produce.
7: Yeah, well, so I would have thought...
2: I'd be interested to see...
7: biological material.
2: So who's suing? Who is suing the midwife? This is what I find interesting.
7: Oh, the trans parents.
2: Ah, interesting.
1: Interesting.
2: I don't think it'll get that far, but that's an interesting case. Well, keep us informed, Leon. Thank
7: What's
2: you.
7: What's in today's Australian? It's interesting.
2: No, get him off the line. He's reading The Australian. Come on, he's reading Murdoch's shit. Oh, come on, Leon.
7: Well,
2: I thought you had some standards.
1: That's why he had to say he was from Carlton.
2: Yeah, that's why he said he was from Carlton. I thought he had standards. The Australian. Oh, come on, mate.
1: Okay. Oh. You're done, Leon.
2: You're done. You're finished, mate. We will talk to you in the future, but give us a different reference, even if you make it up, all right?
1: There's another message for you.
2: Another message for me?
1: Yeah.
2: Thanks, Leon.
1: From the arts reporter.
2: A message for me from the arts reporter. I don't read his messages.
1: Well, the other one was for me, but this one's for you.
2: Well, he is correct. It says, text from the arts reporter. Yes, Starlink is the solution. Yeah, I knew I was right.
1: You're not often right.
2: No, but I am occasionally
1: right. You're
2: in
1: this case.
2: Yeah. I mean, obviously we were right. Has the Goddess of Dawn turned up?
1: So she's in there.
2: Well, can you come in here, Goddess of Dawn, and say goodbye to your adoring fans? Because we're not taking any more calls. I mean, poor old Manny Librarian will be here all alone, all by herself, having to deal with the multitude of people who don't ring. Ah, sorry, the multitude who ring. The Goddess of Dawn, here she is.
8: She's swishing.
2: Yeah.
1: Well,
2: She's got a coat on. What's going on? Oh, no, it's kind
1: coat of... with no back.
2: It's a half a coat.
8: All right, shirt. We've got no mic, Pat. Oh, hello.
1: Hello.
9: We're here.
2: Yeah. What did you do with that turkey?
8: The turkey?
2: Yeah. Can I have it so I can...
8: He's in the boot.
2: Great.
8: Yes. if he thrashes around, the meat gets tender. The more stress, the more juicy.
2: I like it. I like this person. She knows.
8: Well, that's apparently this true with octopuses. No. Oh, no, you've got to suffocate them.
2: Oh, you've got to suffocate them.
8: Yeah, you suffocate them when they're unaware.
2: When they're unaware.
8: And then they taste soft and delicious.
2: Do they?
8: But if you scare them, they tense up and they taste rubbery.
2: Yeah, it's like killing cattle.
8: I don't kill cattle.
2: You don't kill cattle. Just octopuses. So, what's happening? Why are you leaving us? Have we got body odour or something? What's going on?
8: No. I'll be listening in from afar. Just stepping down in my dawnly duties, becoming a creature of the night.
2: A creature of the night.
8: I don't know.
2: Is that that's about your peephole?
8: My peephole, Joe.
2: Your peep.
8: That's not the medical term.
2: But isn't that what you're doing your PhD on, peepholes? That's why you've become a creature of the night?
8: Yeah, but I should really find a better name for that.
2: I think so. I think so.
8: Yeah. But theoretically, yes.
2: Yeah. And what is Mandy actually funding you?
8: Always.
9: Of course.
8: I was brought in here as a secret agent from day one.
9: I am a patron of the arts. Yes. Did you not know, Joe?
2: You're a patron of the arts.
8: Patron.
2: Patron. I don't think she's a patron. I think she's a patron, not a patron. Well, I could be wrong. You never know these days. Yeah. So Annie's walked in and she's got a guest and she's wondering what all this crap all about. You know, she's
1: the guest is probably wondering what all this crap is about.
2: Yeah, yeah. Well, that's the Goddess of Dawn guest, and that's Manny the Librarian, a billionaire, and that's Pat, my co-host, and I'm just an old man, okay? And that's Annie. And you got to be nice to her because she is going to tell great things about what your film. I assume you've got a film, have you? Come on, guests, come and talk. Come on, come on.
1: You've frightened it's the life. Guest.
9: Hi, I'm the next guest.
2: Yeah.
9: And stay tuned to see what it's all about.
2: You got a film? You got a film?
9: I do have a film. It's in development at the moment. It's about Fitzroy's history of activism and protest.
1: I think that's enough, Joe, because you're giving away the segment. Okay, that's all you have time for today.
2: Well, that's it, Annie. You can leave now.
1: We've covered your program. Coming up next will be Showreel with Annie.

0: there is a place where time stands still. Where nature is harsh and demanding. Where only the quick and the strong and the deadly can survive. This place is no place for civilized man.
1: I want my gun.
2: Get in the guts, Barry.
1: Far away from my...
3: All you've got to do now is pass the Australian culture test. Three simple questions, three correct answers,
4: did you get all this
3: and
4: together?
3: You go through that doorway to the greatest little country in the world.
5: Good morning, everybody. This is Annie for Showreel 3CR's look at the film and moving image industry in Australia, focused on Australian film. And we couldn't be more Australian. We're taking ourselves to Fitzroy, and we've got Zoe Coldham on in the studio, a live guest. How exciting. How are you, Zoe?
6: I'm great. Thanks, Annie. It's really good to be here. And 3CR is such an important part of Fitzroy's history. So it feels like a good partnership to be chatting this morning.
5: Yeah, I agree. Because, of course, you're in the process of doing a fundraising campaign for your new feature documentary, Fitzroy, A History of Protest and Activism. But before we get on to that, let's go back to the most recent short that you've been involved in, which is A History of Gore Street. Tell us about that.
6: Yeah, that's correct. So my new film, I guess, is an expansion of Gore Street, Fitzroy, which I produced, directed, wrote, edited, kind of did a lot of it myself in 2025.
5: Were you studying film, or is this something that you've done off your own bat?
6: No, I have studied film, and I've been in the industry for about 10 years. But this was very much a personal, almost like an artistic project of mine.
5: So what roles were you doing in that 10 years?
6: Over the 10 years was more just developing ideas around the film. I grew up on Gore Street, and my dad still lives there, which is very close to this studio.
5: Yeah,
6: like Gore Street's 20 meters.
5: Great. Yeah, yeah.
6: And it's a suburb that has gone through various waves of change as it's been gentrified across the years. And so growing up, I saw the place that I lived just change beyond recognition over and over again. And I had certain neighbours or businesses that I held very dear to me that would move away because of housing prices increasing, or businesses would shut down. And I think from an early age as well, just being interested in documenting and photography and that sort of thing, this idea was probably just developing almost my entire life in a way. And then as I studied film, I would just write different notes, different reflections I had. And so probably for about, 8 years I was doing that. And then I got some funding from the City of Yarra Arts Grant in 2024. And I thought, okay, cool. This is an opportunity to actually put everything I've been thinking about into a piece of work.
5: Mm. The reason why I asked you about your technical background, because part of this sort of program is that it's fascinating to me how people practically arrive at their artistic fulfillment, effectively. That's
6: yes.
5: What you're doing. So you've learned, you went to film school, did you?
6: I did, yeah.
5: Yeah, and so you learned all that range of technical skill, and you've also, I would imagine, created a coterie of people who are interested in your project.
6: Yeah, it's true. I think it's such an interesting thing to explore, is how people get to their creative process or their method. I think maybe when you're in film school, you think you're going to study and then you're going to come out and you're going to make your, magnum opus, wonderful piece of work straight away. But it doesn't really work like that. You kind of have to build experience in the technical side, but then also develop your voice. And I think it takes a lot of time. And I probably beat myself up about it a lot in my early 20s, thinking, I haven't made anything yet. But over that time, I started a business in you know, filmmaking and photography. I actually had a whole, you know, series of 3 years where I was shooting a lot of weddings, which is seems completely different, but in a way, weddings prepare you for being really quick to notice shifts in things that are happening, in, you know, you have to capture emotion of a day, and that actually really prepared me for the filmmaking I do now. So by the time I was ready to tell this story in the sense of the story being ready and the way I wanted to tell it, I also had 10 years of technical experience that I could just bring. I knew how to use a camera. I knew how to edit because I'd had so many years editing for different production companies. So I remember in my mid-20s when I was feeling really lost, a different artist who's an amazing artist that works with floral designs, she said to me, just keep chasing, following what you're interested in, just keep following it and you'll finally get there. And she was right. Like, you end up where you end up and you think, oh yeah, everything that I was doing has led to this point.
5: Yeah, and actually, I mean, it's like when people talk about writing a memoir, very difficult to actually externalize your personal experience. And I mean, I know that doing a film is not the same as doing audio, although they're married together. But just the experience I've had over time collecting audio histories has led me to have this great appreciation for the way people tell a story. And so making a film, like, I mean, you wrote, made a short called about Gore Street. Now, that's a big challenge, actually, to tell a story about in a short form film around something that's about your internal life as well as external. I'm collecting audio histories has led me to have this great appreciation for the way people tell a story. And so making a film, like, I mean, you wrote, made a short called about Gore Street. Now, that's a big challenge, actually, to tell a story

0: story I would tell, because if I was going to tell the whole history of Gore Street, it would go for 4 hours. And there were a lot of people in the street that wanted me to kind of tell the entire history, but I couldn't do that. And it also wasn't really the way that I wanted to tell the story. For me, the film is about the idea of home and what constitutes a home. Is it just a building? Is it a place? Is it a feeling? Is it the people you connect with? So that was kind of like my guiding, that's what guided me through the storytelling. I then basically thread together interviews from different people on the street. And so it's very much their story and their ideas of home, and then linked to my personal experience of home on Gore Street as well. And it's also linked to a very personal part of that experience of my home in Gore Street, which was losing my mum and the grief behind that, and then linking the grief of that with change and a suburb changing and the idea of loss and losing things and an uncomfortability with loss. So I think, yeah, there was a lot in it. And
1: that's the thing about film, isn't it? The visual shorthand allows the emotional self
0: exactly
1: to expose.
0: I think that is how I express myself. Some person might write a memoir, someone might write a song, an essay. I make a film. And in a way, it's a really long way of expressing myself. Sometimes I wish I could just write a song and get it out. But what I realized in making this was filmmaking is the way that I express how I feel. Like, it has to come with writing and with visuals attached, because I think I'm a very visual person, and I also experience the world in emotions too. And to capture an emotion, for me, I feel you need, audio, musical elements, visuals, and then words. For me, that's how I express it.
1: And time and motion. This is the thing about film too. Time encapsulated or telescoped, which is weird in itself.
0: Yeah, you mean like capturing a moment and preserving it? Well, yeah,
1: it's like you said about weddings. Now, weddings have a long tail, generally speaking. <Hopefully. laughs> No, but, you know, leading up to them, then the thing happening, and then how it's appreciated later when they look at the footage of the event.
0: Mm.
1: But the person watching it from the outside has to be aware of their facial, emotional selves, and all the things, as well as the drama that is inherent in the affair. And it's the same with a film.
0: Yes.
1: You're aware of the audience at the same time, but there's a lot of time that happens before you can telescope it into the film.
0: Yes, that's true. And that was a big part of the editing process. A lot of the interviews I did were very long, and the residents on Gore Street told me a lot about the history. But in the end, I just captured, I put in the edit almost like anecdotes, just moments in time, and then piece them together. And it kind of tells a story of, I guess the drama of the street. And there was a lot of drama. There was, there's been murders on Gore Street. There's been,
1: there were brothels on Gore Street.
0: Brothels on Gore Street. Yeah. There was, Russian migrants that would get together, in a place called Russian House, and they'd celebrate their culture through dance or plays, and they have a library there of Russian books. There's Aboriginal people that met at the Builder's Arms pub, and they actually found family there that they'd lost through stolen generations. Or Mother Teresa set up the Sisters of Charity mission.
1: And they're still there.
0: They're still there. And so actually, as I was making it, I knew the street had interesting characters, but it became even more remarkable than I thought. And it actually, I felt, painted a picture of Fitzroy, this place that is incredibly diverse. And because of that, has, I guess, had different groups of people.

0: that were needed to fight for, you know, through poverty or oppression, things like that. And the film actually touches on that gently. And that's why I thought, okay, now I've kind of established this theme. I want to expand it and make a bigger film, Fitzroy as a whole and its history of this theme of resistance and activism and strong community action and self-expression. And I think it's formed a really strong identity in Fitzroy. And it's very important that well, it's important to me and I'm sure a lot of people that live in Fitzroy that doesn't get lost as we continue to develop and gentrify.
1: We're talking with Zoe Coldham about her film that she's in the process of getting off the ground called Fitzroy, A History of Protest and Activism. 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But before we go on, we'll hear from the wonderful Rod Quantock.
2: 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Hi, I'm Rod Quantock, and you're listening to Fill in the Dots. 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Why do I have to tell you who you're listening to? 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You're listening to, yes, Fill in the 3CR Community Radio. You got it right. You've won a giraffe. 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It's a vital part of our media landscape, and I'd encourage you to get a hacksaw, an oxyacetylene torch, and go up to the Dandenongs and bring down all those broadcast towers that aren't 3CR's towers, and let's make 3CR the only source of information to an information-starved, dumbed-down Australian community. Written, authorised, and spoken by Neil Mitchell.
1: Yes, that's right. You're on 3CR Community Radio with Annie on Showreel. And as I said, we're having a chat with filmmaker Zoe Coldham about her new film, which is in progress, Fitzroy, A History of Protest and Activism. And one of the things, I actually recently walked down Gore Street, not thinking about your film or anything, but just on purpose, walking down and in a purposeful way, and started to realise, I mean, I've had a connection to this suburb for quite a long time because I'm an elderly person now. But, you know, for a long time, for probably 40 years, I've been frequenting this place. But I was walking along Gore Street and realising how beautiful some of the buildings are. And I started to take photographs of them purely because they were so odd and unusual. And one of the things that is about Fitzroy in particular is that it's grand but human scale. It's human scale, and we're in the midst of a time of atomization and separation of people and trying to prize people out of their community and their humanness. And doing an investigation of this suburb is a fine thing to do, and to do it in the lens of protest and activism. You've got a lot of material to work with.
0: Yeah, I have a lot of material to work with, and I'm collecting a lot as I go as well.
1: Is it like picking up the stones and feeling them to see which one might fit into the process that you're making?
0: Yeah, that's actually a really good way to put it. I think we've just started a local campaign to collect stories, so you'll see posters around Fitzroy that say, do you have a story about Fitzroy's history? And there's like a QR code that people can submit stories. And there's going to be so many that come through, and I think that's, you have to kind of place them all together and choose which ones you think are going to tell the whole picture without including everything in it. It's interesting what you said about the buildings as well and them all being different, because I want to include that in the way that I visually represent this film. There's so many layers in this suburb. And on those layers, I know people say, oh, graffiti tours of Fitzroy and that sort of thing. It's a bit like, whatever. But it's true. Like, you might see some words of protest that are from many years ago, and then maybe like some art that was done by a very prominent artist. So hopefully, like, sometimes, I mean, in Collingwood, there's a Keith Haring mural. He lived on Napier Street while he was painting that. And I think if you look, there's just a lot of layers of history on the walls in Fitzroy, but also in the buildings and the different styles of architecture. And in the 70s, there was a Slum Reclamation Act, or the 50s, sorry, and they wanted to just knock all the buildings down for commission housing, and that would have been a tragedy. And there were some beautiful terrace houses just, you know, 5-10 metres from here that they did knock down. So there's just so much in the people, but also the buildings, and I intend to capture that without capturing all of it.
1: No, but it's a good way to trawl through and to come across things. So, for example, the big battle to stop the tunnel taking away Alexander Parade, for example, and no tunnel, no way. That's a major battle from, you know. So, I mean, there are other major battles as well that people will be aware of that are important to include, I presume, and ones that come to mind. Even down to... I remember in the 80s there was the long struggle for East Timor, and the East Timorese, the office for to fight for independence for East Timor used to be a little building just along Gertrude Street, which is no longer there.
0: Yeah.
1: But it's funny how time seems timeless. I can remember being in my school uniform waiting on the on Brunswick Street on the opposite side of the window that had the flying trapeze picture on the glass.
0: I would love to include the flying trapeze in this story.
1: Yeah. I just, these wonderful, the fact that the Metropole, which is now a... post office being across the road at the time when I saw it, it was still a pub, and the Rob Roy, which is now the Workers Club, and they used to, this is actually the most disturbing story about the Rob Roy walking past it, and there were girls in skimpy clothes dancing on the tables.
0: I mean,
1: in its last throes. They were obviously thinking that they could get more punters in.
0: Oh, okay.
1: And Rob Roy and the Metropole Pet Drunks used to stand on the corners and harass each other across on the corner. The great days.
0: Yeah. There's very large, I mean, aside from that, there's very large examples of activism, like the fight against the tunnel, like you said. There's also the fight to save the Fitzroy Pool.
1: Oh, yeah, very big.
0: Which some, you know, older generations might know about, but younger people I don't think often have heard about.
1: And there was a lot of art around.
0: So much art. And I guess the story goes Jeff Kennett deemed that the pool wasn't financially viable, and he wanted to demolish it to make way for apartment blocks. And there was a huge resistance from the community, and it got everyone involved.
1: Yeah.
0: There was Kaz Cook, who made all the amazing art for the posters. But then they also linked in the schools. So my primary school, Fitzroy Primary School, and Sacred Heart and North Fitzroy, they all came down one day and tied little ribbons to the gate to show their love for the pool. And then comedian John Clark, who used to live around
1: the corner.
0: John
1: Clark.
0: Yeah. He was an important part of that campaign, and they actually staked out the pool's offices while they were closed, and that was the headquarters. And it just got everyone involved, and it culminated in 3,000 people walking down Brunswick Street protesting to save the pool, and then actually getting into the drained pool. And it was a national story, and it was successful.
1: Yeah.
0: And the pool's still there, and it is such a beautiful story of basically when they opened the pool, when they first originally opened the pool, they had like a boat that went in to kind of like signify the opening. And then when the pool, the Save the Pool campaign was successful, they celebrated by bringing a boat into it again. And apparently the noise of the children cheering was just so like celebratory. And it just gives me goosebumps that that was just the Fitzroy that I grew up in. This feeling that you could resist and be successful, and you could do it in a way that was creative and built community and connection. And so yeah, that's big example. The freeway was another great example. But then there's like small examples of activism as well. Maybe the Timor story that you put forward.
1: Oh, it's really just that. Well, that's part of where the 3CR. And it's on to, ongoing activism. I recently did an interview with one of the he's a doctor, you know. No, but at that time he spent a lot of time working on the East Timor fight.
0: Yeah.
1: Peter Jobe, and he was talking about how he's written a history around the whole activism of it. How at the time nobody took any notice of what they were doing. You know, acted as if the people fighting for East Timor's freedom were crazies. Yes. And fools and yeah. All that. But people just persisted and persisted and persisted.
0: Mm.
1: In the end, they were on the right side of history. And there are battles of that sort on a continuous basis.
0: Yeah, absolutely. Large and small scale.
1: Large and small scale.
0: Yeah.
1: And so we should really get down to the nits and nuts and bolts as we're coming to the end of the program about people needing to support your project.
0: Yes. So as I said, we've launched a campaign to collect stories and archive, which includes images and video. There's some great stuff out there, but I think a lot of it would be held within the community. So any archive that people have of Fitzroy in any era, really, 60s, 70s, 80s, 90s, I'm very interested in collecting that. And I guess as well, it's worth mentioning that part of the campaign is to raise some funds so we can actually move this film into production. It's currently in the phase of development, which means I'm writing the script, I'm collecting research. But yeah, we do need the funds because it's a much bigger project than Gore Street. It's going to be a 90-minute feature documentary. And so there'll be a lot of interviews, post-production, all of that stuff that needs to happen. So yeah, if anyone feels like donating any amount of money, we have the campaign is up on the Australian Cultural Fund. You can just Google Fitzroy, A History of Protest and Activism, and it's there.
1: Yeah, fantastic. So you've come to 3CR, which is a perfect place to begin. I mean, I know that there's been a lot of work done in small places. Like, for example, there was a film not very long ago about, I can't even remember the name of it, but about the hotel in Moore Street, where people used to come. They had to be the right sort of people to be allowed to go and stay there. But that woman has recently gone to open a hotel near Castlemaine. That's a historical presentation of Fitzroy in a light that's very particular, right?
0: Yeah.
1: Lots of material out there. People have been documenting this place because it's extraordinary and unusual. But actually, let's hope it's a bit of a virus, that what happens in Fitzroy and what you present in your film actually becomes contagious, because it would be so much more human to have more Fitzroys, if you ask me.
0: Yeah, I absolutely agree. And I think, there's so much amazing historical recording that's been done about this suburb, and I hope to be able to bring it together into one film that really celebrates that spirit of resistance, because at the moment it's so important that we keep doing that, but doing it in a way that connects us rather than isolates and silos us. And I'm so excited to keep uncovering these stories.
1: Thanks very much for coming in, Zoe.
0: Thank you.
1: Yeah. Coming up next is Published or Not, and on the podcast we'll put the links to where you can donate, or you can perhaps share some of your stories. We'll go out with The Other Side, The Ort Rivers.

0: Welcome to Published or Not. For over 20 years, we have been talking books. They may be crime, romance, history, short stories, or adventure.
1: And we delve a little further. We go into words and writing, character, plot, and the whole process of creating a story. The we is, of course,
0: Jan Goldsmith,
1: David McLean, and now
2: Lisa Moore. We are different, our reading interests are different, but each week we will be with an author who wants you to hear about their book.
0: And that's here on Published or Not. So, let's meet some

0: And a good morning to you, Jan.
1: And a good morning to all the people in our studio.
0: We've got a very full studio, guests and all.
1: I know, it's exciting, isn't
0: it? It is tremendous, so we better start. If we have a victim and we have a perpetrator, does a conviction automatically follow? This is but one of the conundrums addressed in Robin Dennison's novel In Plain Sight. So, Robin, welcome to 3CR.
2: Hello, thank you for having me.
0: There's a very delicate issue at the heart of this novel. What is the crime and who are the victims here?
2: So the crime is the discovery of child abuse material, and the victims are two nearly 18-year-old identical twins named Lucy and Violet.
0: But the actual crime, when did that occur?
2: About 4 or 5 years before the narrative takes place.
0: Yeah, so these are pictures of Lucy and Violet when they were 13, 14,
2: yes.
0: And they're now 17 going on 18. But there are multiple complications, psychological and practical, when it comes to the twins, Lucy and Violet. Now, an individual can decide if they want to report a crime or not, but that's challenged when you have twins. How so?
2: I think it's a theme throughout the novel, the tension between not only who the twins are and their very different personalities, but what they each want. And playing with that tension is a big part of the plot and the investigation and the speed bumps along the way.
0: But when a sex crime is committed, it can only be acted upon when the victim makes an actual statement, a written statement. So if the twins don't want to behave in one accord, what coercion manipulation is there between the two?
2: And what level of, at what point are the police helping versus harming?
0: Yeah, that's there as well. But okay, they're now 17 going on 18 and they're sexually active young women. But how much of what happened in the past is now influencing their conduct now? Because especially Violet, she's very forthright in her conduct and behaviour, and there is manipulation and coercion and all sorts of interplay going on here. It's a challenging question. How much of what happened in the past might be influencing their conduct now?
2: Yeah, I think that's a question for every character, and I think even every person. How much the past affects who we are and how we behave.
0: Yeah. So it's quite hurtful. At one point, Violet takes somebody that a friend has an interest in and all of this sort of thing. So there's manipulation, coercion.
2: Yes, Violet's definitely a character who, not to psychoanalyze or be too didactic about it, but to my mind, Violet is a character who asserts power through acts of control and manipulation. Yeah. And that's how she has a sense of self.
0: But then when the abuse occurred at 13 or 14, Lucy is the main victim, is what I get the sense of. But at that age, 13, 14, they're discovering their sexuality and what is and isn't appropriate. But the same questions still apply when they're 17 and 18.
2: Yes, yeah. It's very complicated territory.
0: Indeed it is. The two primary investigators on this case are Detective Senior Constable Lara Wilton, who is returning to her hometown of Birchwood, and Sergeant Ben Voigt, and they went to school together.
2: Mm-hmm.
0: Now, that poses a bit of a problem.
2: A little bit.
0: Well, the power differentiation here, what's going on?
2: Well, yeah, because who's really in charge? Because technically Ben outranks Lara, but she's specialised, and so there's a push-pull there for sure.
0: And also you get a male-female dynamic.
2: Yes, and Ben feels guilty about things from the past, which makes him deferential.
0: So there's something where Lara has been made a victim in the past. Can Ben be held to account or blame for that? Because it happened when they were at school.
2: And that's a question. And I mean, without getting into spoiler territory, it's, you know, yeah, it's...
0: But again, it's that same dynamic of what happened in the past to Lucy and Violet. What happens in the past influences how you interact today. There's also a problem internally within the Child Abuse and Sex Crimes Unit with Detective Senior Constable Christian Haas. Now, what's going on there?
2: So as the novel begins, Lara is reeling from a discovery that a very close colleague of hers has been accused of, you know, kind of inappropriately accessing the database that they have for their investigations that contain illegal material.
0: And this is a theme or a trope that is occurring throughout the novel, because the reason this abuse, initial abuse to Lucy and Violet came up, is because of an accidental discovery in the first place. A USB has been found with photographs, etc., which Emil puts onto his computer, but destroys the USB. So how do you account for that initial behaviour? Does it cast doubt on what Christian Haas has done?
2: I personally don't think so. I guess it depends on how you interpret it. Certainly, I was interested in exploring the complexities behind how people think about this kind of offending related to child abuse material, and to what extent people don't think of it as particularly harmful if they're just happening upon it, or if they're, you know, and that's obviously a fairly misguided way to think about it, because regardless of whether you're committing a contact offence or not, it's, you're creating a market for something that is quite horrific. And that's one of the things I wanted to explore in the novel, was exactly those kind of ambiguities around the different types of offending and the different types of situations that people find themselves in that lead to their offending.
0: Because that ambiguity continues later in the novel when a hard drive found that implicates others. But also now we get the subject of men and sex, which I think you handle very sympathetically. So, for example, Ben and his wife, Danny, and their relationship, and you've got a scene where Ben is actually unable to perform. But what's the challenge he's facing here?
2: Yeah, I mean, Ben is having a little bit of a crisis because for a long time he and his wife have been planning to start a family, and now they've been trying for a number of months and it's not been happening. And every kind of month that it doesn't happen, Ben kind of becomes increasingly unsure if it's actually what he wants after all. And I think I think that's just a really interesting dilemma to have in a relationship.
0: But in terms of a novel and sex scenes in a novel and the dynamic, I mean, he's having performance anxiety, he's stressed at work, it's very real. But also then you've got Lucy's boyfriend, Evan, and again, I don't think he follows the stereotypical norm, because how's Evan behaving and working with, with Lucy?
2: Yes, he's quite a... It's definitely important to me to not have anything ever adhere to a stereotype, for sure. Yes.
0: Yeah, because he's quite sympathetic and helpful and understanding. Yes. Even though
2: as many men are.
0: Thank you. Yes, well done. But again, even that initial crime, Emil Johnson has found the USB and he sort of puts it on his computer and then destroys the USB. He's sort of rather shamefaced. He's not an aggressive perpetrator of a crime, but he's implicated.
2: Yeah, and I think it's a bit of a myth that anyone who commits these kinds of offences is violent or aggressive or actively wanting to harm children. And I think when we as a society lie to ourselves that, you know, we can kind of put it in a safe box of anyone who does that is scary and violent and evil, and so we don't have to confront the ugly reality that it's actually a lot more nuanced than that, and that every single person in the world, whether they commit child sex crimes or not, is a human with their own story.
0: And each of the characters within this novel has their own backstory and their own current ongoing challenges with relationships, which is very realistic and ambiguous. But now, just as with any good detective mystery, it's not just the initial crime. There are things that occur later on. But you've handled this as well an unstereotypical way. We have a body turn up. Now, we can't say too much here in terms of who the body is, I don't think, to give away.
2: No, we won't.
0: We won't, because that'll give too much of the story away. But there's an uncertainty here.
2: Yes.
0: Drugs, murder, accident, we don't know.
2: Yeah.
0: But also then, with this investigation, do we ever find out?
2: You'll have to read the book.
0: But that notion of uncertainty is going all the way through.
2: Yes.
0: In terms of the nature of the initial crime and who was involved, with the nature of these individuals and what has influenced them.
2: Mm.
0: Another element here with the investigation, is it harassment? Because if a statement, a paper statement hasn't been made, if a verbal statement has been given, which can't therefore be used necessarily, are the investigators guilty of harassment?
2: That's a really good question, and it's certainly a big theme of the novel, the question of the limitations of the justice system and the question of what feels like justice to a victim versus what the law or society considers to be justice versus, you know, like some people don't, you know, it happens, and I think it's a valid thing to not want to dredge up things from the past, even if it's for the greater good, probably, if you do. And so I did want to explore that with the girls and feeling like they're already at the centre of, you know, they have a family history and feeling like they've had their fair share of notoriety already and they'd like to just be left alone.
0: But also the agency.
2: Mm.
0: You hold the story yourself. How much of it do you give away? Is it a violation? If you've sort of worked out how you're going to handle what has been done to you, is it a violation? Is an investigation a violation if they're wanting to get you to say what happened to you, given you've already decided how you're going to handle it?
2: Yeah, and I think that's one of the questions that both the police detectives grapple with throughout the investigation as they try to consider what the morally correct thing to do is versus maybe what the black and white rule on paper would be.
0: There's also another element we're going to have to finish very shortly, the digital accessibility now of this material. It can be so readily spread around and incriminate people because that what set the investigation off was an accidental discovery.
2: Yeah.
0: And that opens up a whole Pandora's box. So I've been talking with Robin Dennison. The novel is In Plain Sight. It's not your usual cut-and-dried detective mystery. There's a harsh reality about inappropriate conduct, along with an ambiguity about the compromises and uncertainties that people face in real life. Robin Dennison, it's In Plain Sight and Text Publishing Release. Jan.
1: Well, thank you. Well, my book. It's the year 2000. A new century is starting and Victoria Hannan has created a character who's also starting out. But in her case, it's in midlife. In her book, I love the whole world. Welcome, Victoria.
3: Thank you for having me.
1: This character is Leslie Frances Pester. She's 43 years old, she has a 22-year-old daughter, a sensible job she doesn't hate, and a marriage to Dennis for the last 24 years. So what's changed for her?
3: I feel like Dennis has changed for Leslie. So Dennis decides to get really into ergonomics and then gets really into this thing called the Alexander Technique, which is all about like quite rigidly moving your body so you look a bit like a robot. And so as Dennis gets more and more rigid, he sort of pulls away from Leslie, and she doesn't really have any say in the matter, but their marriage ends in divorce. That's not a spoiler.
1: It's not.
3: It's very much what the novel is about.
1: Well, his teacher in the Alexander Technique has now become his new life partner.
3: Yes, so Kimberly.
1: A divorce, not instigated by her, and she doesn't actively take part in it. One thing she does take part in is to fill her time, she enters competitions until she actually won one. Now, as a writer, Victoria Hammond, you could have picked anywhere in the world to send her. Why did you choose this destination?
3: So Leslie wins a trip to Las Vegas.
1: Las Vegas.
3: Which I think is maybe one of the worst places in the world. I went there once in 2017 for one night and I hated it. And my friend and I went to bed early with a packet of M&Ms. And we're just like, we need to leave very early tomorrow. Never again. But then when I started thinking about where in the world I could send this character, I imagined myself trying to see Vegas through Leslie's eyes, and it felt like a fun, silly challenge, and it sort of made me laugh. So I forced myself to go back to Vegas and do it again.
1: The competition win was for two people, but her best friend Jenny couldn't go. Dennis's voice had been in her head for 24 years. Leslie knew what he thought of her better than what she thought of herself. So this is from I Love the Whole World. What did she imagine Dennis would have told their daughter?
3: It'll be too hot for her, too loud, too bright. She doesn't like places like that. She never has. Everything will be so expensive and gambling. Your mother's never taken a risk in her life. She'll be too nervous for the tables. She'll be too scared to even leave the hotel room.
1: But she goes. She hasn't got a companion to share her thoughts with, only the reader. And we get details of her extensive observations. It took us nearly 25 pages to actually even get to the airport with the things she packed. She's staying at one of the big casinos and, you know, she's not happy with just what she sees. Page 49.
3: At a blackjack table, a man in one of those leather jackets you used to see sex offenders wearing on Crime Stoppers tapped the table and was given a card. A bust. The dealer swiped away his chips. Leslie looked at the buy-in number on the side of the table. $50 a hand. She did not understand the thrill of having your money palmed off you like that. She thought the dealer should at least apologise every time she took someone's chips, just to soften the blow a little.
1: I can't imagine a croupier doing that at any casino. But she really does have this observation and a quirky way to look at things. And as a reader, we become very invested in her life to the point of the narration where we are asked, would you like to know what Leslie ate for lunch? And I'm thinking, yes. She becomes adventurous with food. And some of the highlights are the buffet breakfast. So what is a Denver pancake?
3: It's a Denver omelette, actually, and it's incredibly delicious. It is. They probably put about 10 eggs in it in America, and it's huge, but it's also got ham, green pepper, and I don't know, something cheap, probably a lot of orange cheese.
1: And I think it's the pancakes with maple syrup and bacon, which, you know, yeah,
3: she loses her mind over that.
1: She does. With the competition win comes some outings and a flicker of excitement. Where is her bus trip to?
3: So the first place that Leslie gets to go is to the west rim of the Grand Canyon.
1: Oh, so from page 68, let's hear about how Leslie felt about the Grand Canyon.
3: Leslie felt the shift of her very essence, as if something was leaving her to make room and now the grey and brown beauty of the Grand Canyon would live inside her forever. She took the camera out of her bag, out of its case. She turned it on, pointed it towards the snaking river, the layers of rock, and snapped one photo then another. There was no way a photo could capture the way the rocks made her feel, but she snapped another one all the same. Inspired and overwhelmed, click, astounded and astonished, clickety-click.
1: They talk about the Grand Canyon being powerfully healing, but the one thing that it is, it's hot.
3: It is hot.
1: It is so hot. And we have poor Leslie constantly patting her, the sweat off her.
3: So Leslie is 43 years old and just in the grips of perimenopause, which means that she sort of as Dennis got more in control of his body, Leslie sort of lost control of hers. And so she's there in August, which is when I was there, and it's about 43 to 45 degrees every day in the hot desert sun. There's no shade out there. And so Leslie, like me when I was there, is just sweating from places she didn't know it was possible to sweat.
4: The best friend, Jenny, has a younger brother, Jeff, who is living in Las Vegas. Why did he leave home 24 years ago?
3: He left home, he claimed to see the world, but secretly it's because he was a little bit in love with Leslie and she was marrying Dennis and he just couldn't handle it. So he decided to leave, go on holiday, and he never came back.
4: He's happily married now to the beautiful Carol Ann. And as a kid, he was into magic and Leslie always belittled him about it. But he's got a job in Vegas.
3: He does. So he's working. I never actually say their names, but he's working for Siegfried and Roy, the very famous magicians, with their collection of big cats. So it's mostly tigers and a couple of lions.
4: And Leslie is a little bit in awe when she gets to meet them.
3: She does actually get to meet a tiger, and I never thought I would write a novel that had tigers in it, but strange things happen.
4: Absolutely. Jeff tells about the 22-year-old Leslie he knew as brave and funny. And then page 11 is where we have Leslie thinking about herself back then.
3: She tried to remember hope and possibility. She tried to remember youth and happiness, laughing until she cried, sleepovers at Jenny's, cheap beer at the uni bar. She tried, she tried, she tried. She squeezed up her face, but all she remembered was that there was life without Dennis and there was life with Dennis. Sorry, there was life without Dennis, then there was life with Dennis, and now there was life without Dennis again. Three chapters, or rather three short stories about three different people. Fun young Leslie, boring married Leslie, and now this Leslie, Las Vegas Leslie.
4: Jeff takes her to the Valley of Fires with 4,000-year-old petroglyphs. It's here that Leslie remembers she loves rocks. What was she going to do before she got married?
3: So Leslie did a bachelor's degree in art history, and then just before she got married, she was planning to do her honours thesis in American land art, which was something she was really passionate about when she was younger. But slowly throughout their marriage, Dennis convinced her that that was not a serious thing that someone should care about.
4: You introduced me to these incredible new sculptures, especially one called Michael Heiser. I looked up actually what he did, Dark Negative. Can you explain it?
3: It's hard to explain. You should probably Google it. It's called Double Negative, and it's two pieces of missing rock from the top of a mountain. So essentially he had the idea that he wanted to explore negative space. And so he excavated two pieces of rock out of this mountain in Nevada that are about the size of the Empire State Building each.
4: Apparently you can see them from space, yeah. These two trenches.
3: They are big trenches. And a lot of people would argue that that doesn't sound like art, but I think it's amazing.
4: It is special art, because I Googled also how you got there, and it costs $300 a night to stay there just to see the dugout trenches. Anyway, Robert Smithson, who did Spiral Jets in Utah, that was also interesting.
3: Yeah, so Robert Smithson has this amazing spiral jetty in a salt lake just north of Salt Lake City, and you can still go out and see it, and it's just rocks in the shape of a spiral jetty. It's exactly what it says it is, but it's just so beautiful.
4: And then there's Walter Damaris's Field of Lightning Rods in New Mexico.
3: Yeah, so that is, again, exactly as it sounds, a field with that just has hundreds of rods in it, and you can go and watch the lightning storms.
4: So the realism she found in modern art had been quashed with Dennis's attitudes towards it. But now, how could she reignite this imagination and courage she had exited from her life?
3: She was reminded by Jeff about her passion for it, and encouraged by Jeff's wife, Carol Ann, to explore more of it. And then Jeff realised that Double Negative was not too far from the Valley of Fires, and so they got to go and visit it. And it was a really monumental turning point in Leslie's life, I think.
4: This is a quote. She'd never felt a high like this before, and she realised that maybe it was happiness. If it wasn't heat stroke and alcohol, then it was definitely happiness. She's astonished at the world. She has this contagious enthusiasm. Now, well, thank you to Victoria Hammond. There are other things I learned along with Leslie. Why brides have wedding bouquets?
3: Yeah, apparently it's because they all used to stink so bad that they had to have a little bouquet of like rosemary or something so that the groom couldn't smell them.
4: Las Vegas has so many kidney dialysis machines. It's one of these.
3: I think that's actually just true of America in general. They are everywhere, and it's partly due to their terrible health system, but also just due to the amount of people in kidney failure.
4: And the big question, and we don't have to answer this on air, but what is a good kind of Christian?
3: I'm going to plead the fifth on that one.
4: Now, there was twice in this book that I actually laughed out loud. One involving Dennis, a whole, segment, and the other with the pictorial ability to write absence. You'll have to get into the book to see that. Your last two books, Victoria Hammond, Kokomo and Marshmallow, are different to this one.
3: Yeah, so my first two books were quite sad, Marshmallow particularly. That was a book about sort of grief and trauma, and I found it quite challenging to write about and then even more challenging to talk about afterwards when I had to promote the book. And so I thought if I was going to do this in my spare time when I had a full-time job, I might as well make it fun for myself. And so I decided to write a book that was full of joy.
4: And desert.
3: And desert. And sweating.
4: And sweating.
3: And pancakes.
4: And have you ever travelled anywhere with 22 pairs of undies?
3: I'm going to plead the fifth on that one too.
4: Oh my goodness!
3: You can never have too many underpants. That's my general rule in life.
4: And not enough bras. Leslie is recently divorced. She lost her husband, Dennis, but wins an all-expenses-paid trip to Las Vegas. Her observations of the people and geography they live in ignite her wonder, as well as her life in Victoria Hannon's novel. I love the whole world. Oh, just, it was, it didn't have the complexity of yours, I've got to say, Robin.
0: But this is Robin's debut adult novel, isn't it, Robin?
2: Yes, my first novel was young adult fiction.
0: The complexity here is quite profound. Taking a trope and then not subverting it so much as making it very realistic in terms of the uncertainty.
4: I like Victoria turning two last sad books into a really happy, fun book. And we're barracking for Leslie the whole way.
0: I don't know whether I identified with the bras and undies, but there you go. I wasn't up to the intellectual demands. But anyway, in plain sight, Robin Dennison, Text Publishing. And who was
4: and
0: the
4: publisher? I had Victoria Hannon, I Love the Whole World by Penguin Random House.
0: Well, that takes us out for another week, so we'll catch you all next week with more authors. All the best. And I actually haven't brought up. That's a real slack way of doing things. Resonant Frequency Radio are coming
4: in. They're at the door.
0: So I've got to get their little logo.
4: Oh, you can get a good panelist these days.
0: It's very hard, but here's one of their tunes.
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1: Yeah, brother.
2: Hello, you're listening to Resident Frequency Radio here at 3CR. And who do I have in the studio with me today?
3: Hey, you got Bass Mama,
1: Moon Stasi,
4: and Ben.
2: And Marley behind the panels. Before we continue today's program, we'd just like to acknowledge the country which we are broadcasting from, and that being the Wurundjeri Woiwurrung people of the Kulin Nations. We'd like to recognise the traditional custodians of these sacred lands and waterways and pay our respects to them and recognise that this always was, always will be sacred land to its people.
3: Beautiful. And yeah, today we've got an action-packed show. We've got our community album launch and art exhibition coming up.
1: It's another year.
3: So we've got some fresh tracks from the mastering studio, Monkey Mark, and we also, have a bit of a call-out for artists to come down to the underground, bring your art. We also have two lizard cars that need a bit of TLC. So we had a quite adventurous morning this morning, changing tyres and pushing vehicles and dragging them about Collingwood to get them into the underground car park. So we're looking for artists that want to give those cars a bit of a touch-up for the art exhibition. So, yeah, come down and get in contact. And anyone that wants to bring down their art to display in the underground. So, come on down, get in touch at the neighbourhood house, get in touch with Resident Frequency Studio on Facebook or Insta. Bring down your art to exhibit in the one and only underground car park on Harmsworth Street.
4: And when is that? That's next Friday, right?
3: Yes.
2: Just over a week away.
3: Whoop, whoop. Yeah, so it's...
1: Ooh, I'm in trouble, yeah.
3: I've got a few things to pull together. Yeah, so that's happening on Friday the 18th of September from 5 p.m. to 9 p.m. And we have a host of fabulous artists, including Marley here in the room and Moon Stasi. Elijah is also playing, Eli, and we've got some new friends in the crew, the Maltese Well Monster and the Minister for Activities Un-Australian. Hopefully I got that right. Sorry, Greg. And they've got a great new tune as well, or two, in fact, recorded this week in the studio.
2: How exciting.
3: So, yeah, and I've got a whole heap of other artists coming down too. Hopefully Kanani, Jody, all the regulars. Penn's going to do some poetry. Yeah, it's going to be an epic endeavour.
1: Actually, it's a fun night to have a listen to everyone and also think, hang on, I can go in the studio.
2: That is true. Yeah. The studio is welcome to anyone who just wants to, maybe at any skill level as well. If you're just beginning, it's a perfect opportunity to just explore what talent you have.
3: And speaking of talent, I just ran into Uncle Taljum and he said he's up for coming down and doing a song as well. So we're just adding to the lineup every couple of metres down the hood.
1: That's what's great about Collingwood. They all get together.
3: Yeah. Yeah, so it's going to be killer.
2: Absolutely, completely epic. We hosted another album launch as well a couple of years back in 2024 in the Underground Car Park, and that was epic as well. We had the Collingwood Kids playing.
1: Oh, that was fantastic.
2: We had Kanani up. Yeah, that was a complete blast. So hopefully we can pull out the big guns for this one as well.
3: Yeah, no shortage of fabulous artists in the hood. I was thinking of playing a new release that is literally fresh back from the mastering studio of our band Autonomous Zone, featuring Francis Evans and Hank and myself. And this is a bit of we're trying to find a name for the genre. We're thinking anarcho folk technica, perhaps.
1: Right.
3: This song is called We the Anarchists. So let's give it a burl.

0: What a track. That's amazing. Definitely like that sound.
1: Yeah, so there you go. That was Autonomous Zone with Weez and Kista. And that will be performed live in the Underground Car Park next Friday.
2: How exciting.
1: Yeah, so I think we better rehearse.
2: Rehearsals better be underway.
1: Yeah. Exciting. Yeah, and who else have we got? We've got, a whole lot of people. In fact, we've got Eva is going to be performing for the first time under her pseudonym, Araki G. I think we played that song last week on the radio, but that was its first premiere, so I feel like it'd be good to give it another crack. What do you reckon? Should we go to High Rise?
2: Yes,
0: let's go.
2: Yeah,
0: let's go there.
3: Come sell your soul for me. I'll give you everything you ever wish for.
4: We rise. We've been living in the high rise.
5: From the high rise.
4: You don't know what I gotta do.

0: Hey, Resonant Frequency premiere of High Rise by Araki G.
1: What a beautiful sound.
0: Yeah, even so that song started as a freestyle. She'd never recorded before. She walked into the studio, first time ever, jumped on the mic, thought she'd give it a go, and came out with that. So pretty exciting. I actually lied when I said we played it last week. We did not. We actually played it first ever on Satellite Skies on Monday.
2: Shout out to Race Rage, who also opened the show this afternoon with Eat the Rich. They also played at Rock Against Racism that we did a couple of weeks back. They are awesome.
1: That was a good night. Good afternoon. It was a long day.
2: Definitely awesome.
0: Yeah, truly epic day. Yeah, so exciting. But yeah, more to come.
1: So Eva will be playing that one live?
0: I hope so. We've got to work out how to do that. But you never know what will happen on the day. Yeah, and I think Curly might be up for some stuff too, so that would be exciting.
1: That'd be great.
0: He recorded another track the other day.
2: Awesome.
0: Popped in from upstairs from the bicycle repairs and popped in to record a track. So yeah, very, very exciting.
2: Is there another one that we can play Bass Mama off of the album?
0: There sure is. Let me have a look. There's Eva. Oh, yes. Basie Brown, in fact, has written a song for Overdose Awareness Week. And it's dedicated to all the survivors and to all the people that aren't with us anymore. So last week was Overdose Awareness Week, so this song was written for that. I'm just going to give a bit of a language warning for this song. It's a dark topic, but here we go. It's a pretty funky track.

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1: Hey, so that was Curly and Jody making sure those chicken sandwiches don't go off in the sun.
2: That's what it is.
1: And before that, you heard the premiere of Basie Brown's song, Effed Up, and that was a dedication to Overdose Awareness Week.
3: It's nice that someone young thinks about all that too, yeah? Especially down here in the hood. They get to see it in front of them, the good, the bad, the ugly, and also the nice parts of it.
2: Mm.
3: It is part of life. Overdose Awareness is on 31st of August each year. It's international, so if you want to do something about it, it's go to them and see if we can make a difference. There's survivors for the family, friends and everything else. But there's also that part of trying to get off.
2: Mm.
3: It's not an easy thing for people. It's taken a lifetime to get there. So it didn't happen when they come out of mum. And chain of events or whatever has made it go that way. And so it's going to be a lifetime for them to try and right it.
2: Yeah, so we just have come out of International End Overdose Week, and usually we would, well, in Stars, you'd be very much heavily involved with putting on a really lovely event yearly. We've done that since, 2023?
3: Yeah, it's been been quite a few years
2: or
3: now.
2: Longer, yeah.
3: Yeah. It's important to me to try and help others. I myself have done overdose on medication, got tired and everything else, and we will put a story up about that, trying to help people. And there's a stigma that everyone puts on it, and yet though that's your brother, your sister, your mother, your father, uncle, your auntie, and you've got to walk in their shoes first. So when you can cope with not a problem, then they should. But if you can't, I'm sure they won't.
2: Mm.
3: You know, and it's how do we come together as support for everyone. Even the workers need support that provide services.
2: Yeah.
3: You know, if there was one answer, it would be fixed, but there isn't.
2: Yeah.
1: Well, addiction's a very nuanced thing.
3: Well,
1: and
3: I see a lot of addictions, actually, Izzy, in the morning, coffee shop. There's tons of them, and everyone's in there, yeah? And when they get upset because their barista's not there, it's funny.
2: Yeah,
3: they have a little tantrum.
2: It's very true.
3: And that is an addiction.
4: Addiction, it's just life. It's that self-continuating pattern, that desire for more, right? And whether that implements in your work and your you know, your family, or numbing yourself, you know, it's something that connects us all, right?
2: I think definitely it's interesting to think that certain types of addictions are getting certain stigma associated with it, which doesn't help. It contributes to a bigger problem. So I think that's what a lot of those end overdose events have been for, is just trying to address that stigma and also just show. I think also what was important, Moonstasi, that you brought up was also getting a bit of the workers' perspectives as well behind it, you know, the healthcare workers and professionals.
3: Yep. And even the first responders. I've seen it firsthand what they've got to do. I've seen the resources that go through to it. It's a lot of work. And one thing I would hate to do is to knock on someone's door and say, your loved one's passed away, especially if it's a child.
2: Mm-hmm.
3: You know, and then you go home to your own children and go, oh, geez, hope it doesn't happen to me. But anything can happen today. Changes in environments, losing your job, AI is coming in, a lot of us will be losing our jobs. So, you know, cost of living going up.
2: Yeah.
3: So it's a new world on its way.
2: Yeah, the pressures are confounding and, you know, just contributing to the overall problem. Is there, I know this might be a bit of a strange segue, but is there anything that you'd like to play from us?
3: We should have a big rave, yeah, and all be happy. Yes, I reckon, yeah.
1: Well, I was actually going to play a poem by Pen the Poet, who I was hoping would come up today, but instead we sent him off on a wild mission to find wheels for the lizard car.
3: Yeah, very important.
1: So shout out to you, Pen, if you're listening. Thank you for going on that very important mission.
2: It's lovely to have you back in Collingwood. Yes. Thank you for the little gift that you also gave me this morning too that your base mama had passed on to me.
1: Yeah, what was it?
2: It was just a book that had, Penn and I are quite fond of philosophy, and so it was just a book of, you know, 12 thinkers and someone kind of summarising or going it through their main ideas.
1: Fantastic.
2: So very excited to go through that.
1: We'll have to get deep and thoughtful about that next episode. All right, this is a poem called Dead Poets by Penn the Poet.
5: The Dead Poets. The children play amid the ruins of libraries lost to time. The authors dead, their stories read in riddles woven rhyme. With grief and pain of love in vain, the heart is black and cold. The catalogue of titles, varied stories now all told. With ghosts of fear, of ghosts held dear, in denials you are blind. Until study of the poet's life opens wide your mind. Their message hid in what they wrote, and were their writings true, of all that stirred within their heart, and was it shared with you? The secrets of their metaphor, forever bound in history. Only love and understanding can hope to solve that mystery. Their love for you, like deja vus, are memories of the heart. And only in your living love can liberation start. They wrote, I bring to close poetic prose, inky blood surged from my heart. My fear is dead, my questions read, in answers we must part. I love you, dear, so face your fear. Embrace a calm new start. Of mystery, I give the key. Let love become your art.

0: listening to Resonant Frequency Radio here on 3CR, and that was Elijah Augustine. And where will he be performing?
1: Next Friday on the Underground Car Park for the new community album release, Volume 2, from Resonant Frequency Studios.
0: Yeah, and we'll be having an art exhibition as well. Fatima's going to be cooking delicious food.
2: Oh, yeah.
0: Yeah, call out for artists in the hood to bring your stuff down. And, yeah, and a deadly lineup, so make sure you're there.
1: Yeah, awesome. And before then, we heard from Penn and his new track, Dead Poets, or well, poem reciting. So shout out to Penn.
0: Yeah. Another person who's going to be performing in the Underground Car Park is Eli.
1: Oh, fabulous.
0: Yes, he's an old rock star from way back, and joined us on the Art of Resistance tour and serenaded us around the fire many an evening. Nice. And on stage as well, and on the front line. I have a vivid memory of him trying to climb the fence or the front gate of Roxby Downs uranium mine and being pulled off by the police. Quite agile for someone in their 70s, to actually try and get my son's soccer ball. I don't know if the police realised that was his intention, but it was quite hilarious. This is a song by Eli called Blowing in the Wind, Blowing Back Again.

Vietnam, yes, and how many times did they try and kill Saddam or kill with lethal drones in Yemen and Pakistan? Many more cannonballs can Syria stand. Refugees living in concentration camps got war crimes in Iraq and Afghanistan. Say this, they'll lock you up just like Julian Assange. And how much more genocide on Palestine land? The answer, my friend, is blowing in the wind. Well, it's blowing in the wind, the wind's blowing back again, and it's telling you to listen, to listen to the message that is blowing in the

Sea rising, the temperature climbing, hottest summers ever in the northern European. Wildfires burning in the forests of Sweden means wildfires burning in the Arctic region. See the ice sheets slipping off of Greenland, Australian rivers dying while the soil turns to sand. See the barrier reef with the coral blanch. Wonder just how long we can live in this trance. The answer, my friend, is blowing in the wind. Blowing in the wind's blowing back again, and it's telling you to listen, listen to the message that is blowing in the wind.

0: People came missing, how many more in the frontier wars, in the roving parties and the massacres, fighting for the land and the sacred trees, in the stolen generations and assimilation schemes, racist intervention in the Northern Territory, shut down by the cops just trying to be free, and just how many black deaths in custody? The answer, my friend, is blowing in the wind. Well, it's blowing in the wind's blowing back again, and it's telling you to listen to the message that is blowing in the wind. The answer is blowing in the wind. There's the answer, my friend, it's blowing in the wind. The answer is blowing in the wind. But it's blowing back again.
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2: I love that track.
3: How exciting. Where can we find Eli next Friday?
1: Next Friday, Eli will be in the underground car park of the Collingwood Underground on Harmsworth Street, playing that song and many others, no doubt, for our album launch from the underground, Resonant Frequency Volume 2.
3: Woohoo!
2: Actually, we are starting to get quite a few numbers in now, aren't we?
3: Yes, we've got a very big lineup, and as Bassman was saying, it's growing by the minute.
2: It is.
3: The more that the news, I guess, is getting out there, more people are wanting to get on board.
2: Actually, it's good we go back to music.
3: Yeah.
2: And just forget all the worries and everything else. Have a bit of fun.
3: Yeah, certainly. Certainly. And we're going to have a very eclectic bunch as well. There's going to be heaps of different styles and genres and different types of performances, you know, from poetry, you know, rap, and also what did we call autonomous zones?
1: Oh yeah, anarcho-folk technica.
2: Right, it was a mouthful, yeah.
3: And some acoustic singer-songwriter stuff from me as well. Yeah, and hopefully maybe Jodie Beaton too.
1: Yeah. And somewhere around here, I'm looking for some very fresh tracks that we recorded just the other day in the studio. Actually, I think it might have even been Tuesday. We recorded with the Maltese Well Monster and the Minister of Activities Un-Australian. And the Maltese Well Monster, also known as Adam, is a fabulous performer from the band Curse of Dialect. And Greg, the Minister for Activities Un-Australian, is also a fabulous character that likes to channel his Russian alter ego, but is also, a bit of a movie star, and among other things has been in a documentary that Rocky is working on, Native Title Rockets. So these two have joined forces for the first time. And recorded a couple of songs in the studio the other day. This is an unmastered version, but I hope you guys like it.
3: Radio sneak peek.

0: Hey, sorry about that. I forgot to do a language warning, but yes, there was a bit of language in there, but if you followed the script, it was a response to, I guess, Greg's experience of people, especially the Aussie Yobbo, asking him, you know, where you're from, mate? And he's like, well, you know, I'm Aboriginal. And in just the frustration of having to, I guess, define and prove his identity to a bunch of racist morons. So I think that song's called G'day Mate, featuring, the Maltese World Monster and the Minister of Activities Un-Australian. So, yeah, you can catch those guys in the underground car park next Friday as well.
1: Woohoo. They're interesting, those two together, yeah? I think they help each other along.
0: Yeah, definitely. Yeah. And they made a little video as
1: the
0: well.
1: The video's great.
0: You can check that out. I think it's up on Facebook under Adam's profile, Maltese World Monster. So, yeah, very cool. Very entertaining.
2: Cool stuff. Awesome. Who else do we have performing this coming Friday?
0: We have the one and only Marley Lillian.
1: Oh, actually, didn't Marley do something? Was it last week or this week?
2: It was at the beginning of this week. It's already felt like forever ago, though.
0: It does, isn't it? Yeah, it was just on Monday, actually. What were we doing on Monday?
2: For a new track of mine that is yet to be released, called Space Junk, I managed to gather a group of awesome people to help me out with a music video. I was pretty astounded at how quickly we managed to shoot it. Only in about 2.5 hours, we got heaps of content. We had an all-star cast. We had Quilla and Moon Stasi and Ben here in the studio, and even Bass Mama and beautiful young Ampa as well.
0: That Adama.
2: Was Adama as well.
0: Pepita.
2: Oh, yeah, shout out to Adama and Pepita as well for shooting on that day too.
0: And Vimes, our cinema photographer.
2: Oh, yes, and Vimes. They were awesome.
1: And yourself.
2: Thank you. Yes, and I was singing along to the track that I'd written. And also a big shout out to the Collingwood Art Group as well for helping me create the planets that are featured in the video. We had a bit of an art project for 2 weeks where we were just making some cardboard planets, and they looked fantastic hung up in the Collingwood playgroup room. So yeah, it was an awesome day.
0: It was. We got to dance around with planets and funny hats on, so yes. We all had a good time.
2: So very excited to see that come together, and you know, was so grateful for everyone that came and got involved. Also Sabine's dog as well is featured on
0: Siobhan's dog. Yes.
1: And she was a lot of fun.
2: Yeah
0: it was. Are we allowed to play it? It's unmastered. But what do you think, Marley? Can we give people a sneak preview?
2: Yes, as long as they will be a bit forgiving when they're listening to it, because like you said, it is unmastered at the moment and will probably sound a bit better when it's a bit polished. But yeah, we can give it a go.
0: This song is called Space Junk.

0: control. Can you hear me?
1: All right, that was just a little bit of a sneak peek of a new single of mine that we just recorded a music video for, and it's called Space Junk.
2: Yay, it's going to be good. Very excited about that one.
3: What inspired you to write that one?
1: Thanks, Ben. Back in about, I think, April of this year, there was that Artemis II mission. I don't know if people are familiar with that, where they sent a rocket just to do a circular mission just around the moon and come back. And so, you know, I was watching that thinking, okay, that's an impressive feat of human ingenuity. But I was sort of speaking a little bit about this last week to Monkey Mark and Bass Mama, that there's this other part of that story where it's like, whilst we are sort of investing our money, resources, energy, knowledge into space missions and going off into space, you know, this planet that we're actually currently living in and inhabit along with a lot of other species and, you know, is suffering, and we really should be putting our attention towards that. And maybe we'll be better off without us. You know, maybe we should really consider that. Like our efforts, particularly related to Ingenuity and, you know, our obsession with the beyond, all those efforts have actually quite led to destructive tendencies.
4: But aren't we looking for a new planet because we're ruining this one?
1: Yeah, exactly. So,
4: you know what I mean? Like it's getting old, so, you know, we've ruined it, so we'll need to move.
1: Yeah, so maybe let's consider maybe inhabiting Mars. I'm pretty sure that's where that mission was eventually going towards. It's like, how can we start inhabiting Mars? You know, so I think it does raise some really problematic, you know, questions and things like that. Mm. It's like, really, shouldn't we be investing our attention here first? Yeah, and trying to make this planet better for all that inhabit it.
4: Well done, Marley. I like that.
1: Thank you. Because
4: this is the one planet that we're all on.
1: Yeah, exactly. And, you know, like I was saying with the music video, it features like quite, you know, an eclectic group. We even have, I love how a dog is featured as well on, like, they're certainly a star, going to be a star as well in the music video too. So, yeah, thank you for everyone who was got involved on Monday. You know, I'm very pleased with how...
4: I was really proud of the last thing you said. Do you remember?
1: What was that? Was that just like, and that was a wrap?
4: That's the one.
1: Yeah, I was very excited. You know, it was really good to have the opportunity to be like, and yes, we've done it, guys.
4: Yeah.
1: We've pulled through. It's a wrap. Yeah, so looking forward to how that will come together. Yeah, and it was great working with Vines too.
2: Yay.
4: Hey, you know what? Our time's getting close.
1: It is.
2: It is. Ooh.
1: Is there anything that we'd just like to end on?
2: Well, I thought what we could end on our title track, our first track on our new album that will soon be available on every platform there is a track by Uncle Robbie and Ibby. And this track is called Payback Time or Checkmate. We actually had a lot of names for it. I can't remember which one we settled on. But it is pretty good, and definitely a good track to take us out on. So make sure you all get down to the Collingwood Underground, 44 Harmsworth Street, Collingwood, on Friday the 18th from 5 p.m. to 9 p.m. for the art exhibition and album launch of Resident Frequency Volume 2, From the Underground.
4: Now, is it a drinking event or is it non-drinking?
2: It's a free event, so it's free, no cover charge. You can purchase food down there. It's alcohol free event. So there'll be kids, families, everyone welcome. And should be fabulous. Oh, I just got a message from Penn too. If anyone has any spare Mazda wheels, we still need some wheels to move the last lizard car. So far we haven't found any, but yeah.
3: Mazda or Mitsubishi?
2: Mitsubishi. Mitsubishi. I take that back. Mitsubishi Magna.
4: Or if anyone would like to donate the whole car, so we can turn into a lizard car.
2: Yeah, they're 205/65R15s. So if anyone has any of them lying around, we only need to borrow them for like an hour. And then we can give them back. We can strip your car, put them on our car, drive it to the underground, put them back on, and then it's all yours. So, yeah. There we go. Wait a minute. Yes. Let me just see we'll find this track for you guys.
4: Actually, even if you come down to have a listen, you might want to join Resident Frequency, get into the recording studio or play music. It's always a fun night. Meet all the crew or some of the crew. Who knows where it goes, yeah?
3: Come have a boogie, come connect with the community.
4: Exactly. We need to do a rave in that park. I think that's what we need to do. Or maybe one at Collingwood
2: House. Actually, I think there's one coming up. Yes. On the 4th of October, there's one for housing, public housing, safe public housing, hands around the towers, coming up. And that is going to be a concert in the park in Collingwood at the housing estate. So, yeah, stay tuned. We'll have more info about that shortly. Now, I'm just looking for Uncle Robbie's song. Let's see, where is it hiding? Oh, yes, I found it. All right. Here we go.
0: British colonial Australia is guilty of all things defined as genocide, according to the 1948 United Nations Convention for the Prevention and the Punishment for the Crime of Genocide. There's no doubt, you're living on the proceeds of crime. First Nations are doing a hard time. It's time for payback, because it's payback time. Australia's a crime scene. It's a criminal nation. Legal occupations.

0: 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My name's Michael and I'm joined in the studio, I said, with my guest co-host. And today, welcome.
1: Hi, Michael.
0: Yeah, great to have you here. And I know we're just going to have a chat, I guess. And so before we do that, I'd like to acknowledge the Wurundjeri people of the Kulin Nation, traditional owners of the land from which 3CR transmits people-powered radio. We'd like to pay our respects to elders past and present and to acknowledge that the material and spiritual connection of Aboriginal people to this land was stolen from them. Before we start, we'd like to remind you that the Living Free Show may involve discussion of topics such as suicide, mental illness, self-harm and family violence. So please practice self-care and care of others whilst listening. A little bit different again this week. We will start with about the story, actually. I had a guest lined up to speak today and they got life right at the last minute and couldn't get away from work, which was unfortunate. And I was sitting out the front in the reception area thinking, I wonder how this will play out today. And I had a few weeks back, Anne and I had organised to speak next Thursday, and then she stumbled down the stairs.
1: Having forgotten that it was next Thursday, thinking it was today.
0: Oh, unbelievable timing. Yeah. So what questions are you going to ask me today? And I went, it's next week, but it was meant to be. It was absolutely meant to be. So today, yeah, Anne and I both belong to 12-step fellowships and different ones. I'm there for my drinking, and when I had a drinking life a while back, and belongs to Eleanor.
1: And I'm there for my thinking.
0: Oh, for your thinking. I keep going for my thinking. And so, so we thought today we would have a chat about what got us to be at the place where we needed something different in our lives. And so, you know, normally when I have a guest on the show, I'd ask them, you know, their background of all the bits and pieces. And I don't know your background, but what happened to you that brought you to the stage where you went, oh, Al-Anon, that would be a place where I would go?
1: What happened to me was that I found myself at the age of about 19, not able to, finding the world very, very difficult, which might be quite normal in some ways for a 19-year-old, but I reckon I was finding it much harder because people were looking at me and going, oh, you're so complicated and it's, you know, it's not that bad and, you know. What I was involved in was doing a university degree that I could never hand in anything on time with, because I was a procrastinator and a perfectionist and had low self-worth, mm-hmm. self-esteem. That was one thing. And in the meantime, I was also involved in a relationship in which I was insecure, mm-hmm. Jealous, and hyper-focused on that person.
0: Yep.
1: And those two things coming together made my daily life very difficult. And the reason I ended up in Al-Anon was that my mother was in Al-Anon, mm-hmm. and my father was in AA, and they'd been in Al-Anon and AA for a good few years, mm-hmm. maybe 5 years, and my siblings were in Alateen.
0: Okay.
1: But I'd kind of fallen through the cracks a bit because I was, you know, 19 and I wasn't going to be going to Alateen or anything. Also, I thought it was okay.
0: So Alateen's for teenagers that have an alcoholic in their life. It might not be their parent. It could be a sibling. It could be, I know my daughters went to Alateen.
1: Mm-hmm. So. Alateen's fantastic. Struggling a little bit nowadays, but it's still there. Yep.
0: Yeah, they do their meetings all on Zoom.
1: Yeah.
0: And that sort of brings a fellowship of people together from all across the country rather than getting ones and twos in the meetings that are sort of around Melbourne. And I think actually it's sort of, from what I'd heard, it's actually flourishing in some areas because of the fact that it's the Zoom meetings mean there's much more attendance.
1: Yeah, I should have. I thought it was struggling, but it sounds like it's actually flourishing. But I think it would have been a fantastic thing for me to hear the message that the kids in Al-Anon will be hearing. Yeah. Al-Anon will be hearing about, especially living with an alcoholic parent.
0: Yeah, and so I guess the idea of the program, it's a subsection of Al-Anon, and Al-Anon's for people who have an alcoholic in their life. And so the alcoholic in your life was besides
1: your
0: father?
1: My father is the alcoholic in my life, but he's been sober for well over 40 years. So he is the alcoholic in my life, but I come from a generational Irish Catholic background. So his father was an alcoholic.
0: Hate to cast aspersions against races, but it does seem to be a common thing.
1: I shouldn't be talking race at all in this, but oppressed people. Like the Irish look for solace in all different places. So I come from his father was an alcoholic. And lots of my cousins are alcoholics. Not lots. Several of my cousins are alcoholics and addicts, and have died from addiction. So it's a bit of a family thing. But my primary the person for me was my father.
0: And so this relationship that you were in when you were 19, was it working?
1: Was it working?
0: Was it working in the skill set that you took into that relationship being low self-esteem and all the little things that they're not feeling good about yourself and all those things were.
1: Well, I'll tell you about that relationship. Was it working? The relationship was based on a really good friendship, and the person and I had a very good connection, sort of an intellectual connection. Mm-hmm. It kind of started off being at uni, similar subjects, talking about ideas and stuff. So we had this connection, and I wasn't considering a relationship with him. He really wanted a relationship with me, and the first mistake was my self-esteem was so low at that point that I thought someone wanting a relationship with me is good enough for me.
0: Absolutely get that. I met a woman who liked me. And it was enough.
1: That's enough.
0: It was enough.
1: And he really, I thought he really loves me. He makes me feel good about myself. Mm. Turned out what he was a very passionate person. Mm. And he liked lots of other women too. And he was 19 himself. I immediately, the skill set I came with, hypervigilance, no trust of men whatsoever.
0: Mm-hmm. It was enough.
1: And he really, I thought he really loves me. He makes me feel good about myself. Mm. Turned out what he was a very passionate person. Mm. And he liked lots of other women too. And he was 19 himself. I immediately,

0: He role modeled that. There's obviously much more to him than that, but that's what it looks like when you're watching an alcoholic in full flight. And he was wreaking havoc on our family and destroying my mother before my very eyes.
1: Yep.
0: And I am, well, I, that's how I saw it.
1: Yeah.
0: And I've gone into this relationship with this 19-year-old guy who's just had the bad luck of, or good luck, of falling in love with me. And it went for 4 years.
1: Yep.
0: I stayed in it too long as well, because when the infidelities started happening, I stayed in it because I thought, this is as good as you get, which is another thing I think is a bad attitude. You know, I had such low expectations about what was possible that I thought, well, I'll stick with this because he's good enough.
1: Is the thinking around that also that if I change something I do, then his behaviour will change?
0: Actually, you know what it was? To backtrack to your first question, my mother, when she saw the state I was in before that got, no, about this point, said, would you please just go to Al-Anon?
1: Mm.
0: So I go along to Al-Anon, knowing that the program works. So I thought, I'm going to go along to Al-Anon, then maybe that is what I need.
1: Mm-hmm.
0: I actually just thought I was very unique and complicated and deep.
1: Yep.
0: And I thought, that's what's wrong with me. Turns out everyone in that room was like that. But what was I going to say there? I went into Al-Anon and picked up the wrong – picked up the message, it's all about me.
1: Yep.
0: Which is true in a way. But I misapplied that to I should be able to cope. But because when this person was unfaithful
1: –
0: he admitted it to me
1: and
0: was full of remorse and still said he loved me and wanted to not have this destroy it. But I then became obsessed with that, as happens. And then he did it again. So I should have, not should have, but in my right mind would just move out of the relationship. It wasn't what I wanted. Didn't want infidelity. But I kept thinking I should, with the help of the 12 steps and all that, be able to overcome this jealousy and stuff, which I think now is probably a misapplication. No, it's true that I do have to look at myself, but I also have the right to decide who I have in my life, and I didn't learn that till later.
1: Yeah, that I feel good enough about myself that this is unacceptable. And because that it is, I guess the programs are about it's not focusing on ourselves, but it's having a look at the stuff in our lives that doesn't work. And I always use the word skill sets because I see the survival skills that got me to a surrender. And because I kept doing things that didn't work over and over again, and I'd have guilt, shame and remorse, or I'd need to change the circumstances around me because if I could just line the ducks up, everything will be fine. And I just couldn't manage the world. I couldn't force myself on other people to get them, you know, to change their mind or change the way they do things. But gee, I expended some energy trying.
0: Mm-hmm.
1: It's
0: quite a sport.
1: Oh yeah, absolutely. And it's draining. It's just so draining. That if I look at it, you know, that's the reason I drank. I know my experience going to Al-Anon was that I might talk about that a bit later about a power greater than ourselves, but I didn't discover my power greater than myself in AA. I discovered it going to Al-Anon and from sitting there and hearing the stories from the people who, because my father's an alcoholic and my mother's a heavy drinker, and the dysfunction of the way that they do life certainly trained me to be the person that I was at that time. You know, I know for me that the motto of a job worth doing, you do yourself. Like, because the other people can't be relied on, they can't be trusted, they can't, because I've got that role modelled. Yep. And so I'm self-sufficiency is what I'm going to.
0: Yeah, that's a big one, yep.
1: Yeah, just self-sufficiency and don't allow anybody too close and don't allow anybody really in to know me, because I'm going to get this done because you can't
0: and
1: be trusted.
0: My thing at the time too, because I had that too, and mine was, I'm going to figure it all out with my own brain. I'm going to read books about it, about everything.
1: Yep.
0: And I'm going to figure it all out with my own brain. And I'm very pleased now to say that is not my go-to. No, that is my go-to, but I know when I'm doing it that it's a waste of time.
1: Yeah, it's good to have that awareness, isn't it, to go, like,

0: I still have that stuff where I can see what I'm thinking and I go, oh, that's not going to work. I might play with it a bit longer. And I write, you know, see where it goes for a bit longer, but knowing that actually the answer is a bit different. But I will, in the meantime, I'm just going to play with that. Okay. So that, you know, what was the thing that brought you to your knees that you eventually, so you joined Al-Anon, and when you joined Al-Anon, you got some tools, like that you sort of went and you listened to other people telling stories that there's.
1: The main thing I got from Al-Anon wasn't even the tools, Michael. It was the feeling like I'd joined a club.
0: Excellent.
1: That I belonged in.
0: Mm.
1: Because I think you mentioned that tendency towards isolation.
0: Mm.
1: So I'm going to figure it out for myself. I'm not going to tell everyone about everything about myself either because, you know, I've got this family dysfunction thing going on. And I walked into that meeting and I thought, this is what I've been looking for. And I was joining the university feminist group. I was joint signing up for this. I was looking for answers. And I walked in there and I thought, oh, this is the club I'm supposed to be in.
0: Mm.
1: And it was fulfilling at that level from the moment I went into that first meeting.
0: Is that based on the common problem?
1: It was based on the common problem, and it was also that this was in the 80s, and there was it was at the time when nearly everyone in Al-Anon was a spouse of an alcoholic.
0: Okay.
1: And the only thing for people who were children of alcoholics was Alateen for actual children, you know, teenagers. This was a group that formed, I think it was from some ex-Alateen members that started a young person's group, which attracted other young people. So it was people all about my age or a little bit older, in the same stage of life, same kind of relationships, same level of employment, study, whatever. And who thought exactly like I thought, and who, when they spoke, told my story and expressed the same feelings that I have and the same thoughts that I have and the same problems. And I thought, thank God it's not me.
0: Now, did they speak a language that you were used to using? Like when I came to Alcoholics Anonymous, they used words that described exactly how I thought and how I felt, but words I would never think to use. You know, they talked restless, irritable and discontent.
1: Okay.
0: And I went, oh my God, that's exactly what I have. But I would never have used those words to describe myself, because the two emotions I had were frustrated and, you know, and that was probably it. Actually, it was probably one emotion. I was just constantly frustrated. And they didn't use that language. They talked about being restless, irritable and discontent.
1: I don't remember language in particular, but I remember an attitude that I had never considered before, and that was the attitude of just letting time pass.
0: Oh.
1: Like, people would come in and say, at work today, there was a terrible conflict and I felt terrible, and I don't know whose fault what was terrible. But it's just for today, and I'm just going to wait and see how I feel about that tomorrow, or see what happens tomorrow. And I did not know you could do that. I thought as soon as you had a problem or a thought of a problem, the only thing to do was get right into it, even go away off by yourself somewhere and sit down with it like it's a knitting or something, like it's a project, and get into it. Just to hear people say that it's a day at a time and I'm going to let go of this.
0: Mm-hmm.
1: I'm going to keep it simple with the slogans.
0: Yeah,
1: they are the words. Yeah. I'm going to just keep this really simple. I'm going to just take it really easy.
0: Yep.
1: I'm going to just get through this day. And there was one particular person, she always used to say, I'm just going to enjoy my day. And it was this idea that you got a day given to you.
0: Yep.
1: And you just enjoy your day. My habit was that I was in the past, basically what the boyfriend had done last week.
0: Yep.
1: What work I hadn't handed in last week.
0: Mm-hmm.
1: And what a failure I'm going to be in the future if I don't get myself sorted out. So every problem was an emergency.
0: Yep.
1: And to have that space put between yourself and these often quite minor problems.
0: Yeah.
1: That was all the words that they had in the meetings that related to that, I loved. And they were brand new. That was the light bulb. Oh,
0: it's amazing, isn't it?
1: I don't need to solve this.
0: And doing nothing is an action. I remember when they told me that doing nothing is an action, I go, because I'd never tried it. Like, it comes into my head and I need to fix it. I need to do this. Some action should be taken because I'm feeling uncomfortable. So if I'm feeling uncomfortable, I'm going to try and fix that, and I'll be a bull at a gate with no thought using...
1: Just get away from that discomfort.
0: And it might be run away. It might be move half. It might be getting up and changing complete groups of people I hang out with, but it might be something really small, and I'm going to tell them.
1: Yeah.
0: And either way,
1: I might be picking up a drink or whatever other addiction you're into.
0: Drink was always on the table, but that was a short term thing. Even when I was drinking, the thinking was still going on, and so But that idea of it to do nothing, I was such a foreign idea to me.
1: Totally foreign. Even every one of the 12 steps is totally foreign.
0: Yep.
1: It's ridiculous. It's so at odds with what the rest of the what your normal human being does.
0: Mm.
1: But they're not. It's not at odds about what's preached, what's recommended by Buddhism, by mystical parts of Christianity.
0: Yeah,
1: it's the Buddha sits there and laughs, and basically that's something like what the 12 steps offer you.
0: Yeah, an opportunity to just enjoy what you're doing.
1: Enjoy your life.
0: We might take a break and we'll come back and keep talking.

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4: 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Today, Anne and I are talking about recovery in Alcoholics Anonymous and Al-Anon, and what that looks like. And before the break, and just gave us a bit of a background to introduction to Al-Anon, and I don't know where we go from there. What happened next? You came to Al-Anon. You got in with the language. You heard you identified with the things that were happening in your life and were happening in other people's lives. You weren't so isolated. You weren't alone. You weren't unique. So what happened next? What did you do? What did you find there that helped make a change?
5: Well, back in the day, nowadays at Al-Anon we've got a thing where we say we don't give advice. Back in the day it was a little bit more easygoing with all that, and a friend of mine who's still a friend of mine in Al-Anon came up to me after the meeting because I was going on and on about this boyfriend. Struggling to get... This person comes up to me and just says, I'm sick of hearing that.
4: Good on them.
5: Yeah,
4: I love it.
5: Yeah, yeah, go for it. I'm sick of hearing that. Do you really think you should still be in that relationship? And a light went off, and on the way back on in the tram, I was like wanting to sort of call out with joy, I'm finished with this. And I went home and called him up straight away and said, it's all over. Done. So that came out of Al-Anon, even though you're not supposed to be saying things like that to people. But I sort of appreciate him saying, and probably it's good to default not to giving advice, but sometimes you just need someone else that's seeing things a bit more clearly to tell you.
4: Yeah, sometimes it's just a matter of asking. My experience with people who have been doing the program for a while is that they don't necessarily have the answers, but they got the right questions.
5: He might not have given me the answer. Yeah, it was a question actually. He said, do you think you should still be in that relationship?
4: And then I'm asked to answer a question I don't want to answer to myself. I go, you keep stepping back into this relationship and you keep complaining about it and nothing's changing. What's your part in this? And you go, I keep showing up.
5: Anyway, so I stopped showing up to that, which was good. And then I transitioned out of uni into a job that I hated. I'd been in this relationship. It's the same.
4: I love that. Yes.
5: Same story. Because I got into the job that I hated, and it was the same kind of self-worth thing. Like, what I wanted to be was like a great writer or something, nothing realistic. So I end up in this sort of really realistic job, like boring as. And stuck in that for 4 years as well, because I thought, well, that's all you've managed to get.
4: Yep.
5: And again, it was this kind of low, my advice to myself now would be maybe give that a year.
4: Yep.
5: And then get out of it, even if it involved not having a job for a while. But again, it was this sense of just be grateful for what you got, accepting crumbs, the crumbs of life, I'd say.
6: I had a bad habit of that.
4: Yeah, setting the bar low and then and then accepting stuff.
6: Yeah, and that's unacceptable. And I, to add on to that, and I've heard it in Al-Anon since, I sort of came in with, I had that idea of being a writer or something, but basically I didn't really have an idea that I could have a dream and just follow it.
4: Yep.
6: Because I hadn't had much mental space in my teenage years for that because I was so busy trying to deal with the situation in my house.
4: Yep.
6: Which I took on too much responsibility for.
4: Yep.
6: And it means that I hadn't put enough effort into thinking, what do I want?
4: Yep.
6: Or learning that I could say, what do I want? So I basically just fell into everything that I was in, relationships and jobs. And
4: yeah, I certainly did that. As I said, I met a woman who said she liked me and was enough. And then I proceeded to do the things that other people did that made it look like they looked like they were happy. And so the idea is, oh, so I need to get a mortgage. Like, and I'd absolutely put my foot down about the fact that I didn't want to be in debt to that sort of man. I'd never really held any real, I was never attached to owning a house. I was never attached to having one place to be. I certainly hadn't been attached to having children, although I understood that the commitment to being married that was what she wanted. But always there was a get out. It was sort of, maybe not. But I saw that other people, they did the house, the suburbs, the kids, and I thought, well, if I just do what they do the job I don't enjoy, do this, you know, just do the tick the boxes, eventually happiness will happen.
6: What I thought, Michael, I used to sit in this office. It was in university administration. I'm not suited to administration. Mm-hmm. You know, as you know, I came here a week early to this interview.
4: Well, who's to say what early is? That's my whole experience of life is that I have no idea what early is or late is. Like, you were here exactly the time you needed to be, as I was sitting in the reception area on the couch thinking, I wonder what I'll do today.
6: Well, I was used to sit in this kind of open plan office, and I used to watch everyone else going about their business, ticking things off, emptying their inboxes, feeling really good about going off to lunch because mm-hmm. they got it all done. And I was sitting there dying inside, and I used to think there's something seriously wrong with me.
4: Yep.
6: These people are mentally better, healthier than I am because they know how to enjoy their work. And so the next, what I didn't understand was I'm not suited to that work.
4: Yep.
6: But anyway, ended up getting a job that I loved by mistake. I ended up teaching on the way to somewhere else. And then I thought, oh, this is what I love. And I did love it until the day I stopped doing it. And that was another lesson. But it's these are lessons that you don't learn by going to a couple of Al-Anon meetings. No. You can only learn it by applying the ideas to life as it's unfolding, as you're living it.
4: So how were the ideas transferred to you? So did you get a sponsor, or was that the sort of thing that was in Al-Anon at the time?
6: Yeah. Keeping in mind I was only about at that point when I got someone to do step. I got to step five, but mm-hmm. I was doing step five.
4: Which okay, is, so we'd go. Well, let's get to where step five. Yeah, is. Sorry, so it's a long end of the program.
6: So step four is where you take a look at your hard look at yourself, and you write an inventory of your shortcomings, basically, mm-hmm. and then you admit that to another human being. So I had a sponsor or somebody that I admitted all my stuff to, but there wasn't that much stuff. You know, I'd have more stuff now that I've brought up two kids and had mm-hmm. a couple of relationships and stuff. Now I've got more stuff. But back then there wasn't that much, and I'd lived a fairly, a contracted, you know, I wasn't a big rebel. Yep. I was very careful, as I seem, probably you figure that out by staying in this job for four years and all that. So what was your question, Michael?
4: Oh, it's okay. Well, so you got to step four. So, you know, so we come in, we make a surrender of some description to the fact that their lives aren't working the way we would like them to work.
6: It was easy for me to say my life is unmanageable because there was lots of places where I was not seeming to manage things that other people were managing.
4: And then you get to, you know, getting a sponsor, and then you said you got to step five with that person, which is where you're going to admit that, you know, what the problem is, the real problem. That I guess the point of inventory is it's a stock take of our lives. It's the way it's outlined in the book Alcoholics Anonymous, is that I'm just going to go and take stock, and I'm the things that I've given value to you know, I'd say that the of being dishonest or not saying yes when I mean no, you know, that would say that's worth $3.50, but actually it's not. It's, every time I do it, I get angry and frustrated, and it never works out. There's this people pleasing stuff. There's my inability to not disappoint other people. This fear of rejection I have that if I say that what I really think, that they're not going to love me. I apply a great value to that, but actually it's not paying off, and so I need to look at it. The reality is that that's not worth $3.50, it's worth 15 cents. And so am I willing to throw out the thing that's worth 15 cents so I can make space to do something different? And so that's really what the inventory process is, and I have a look at that through my resentments of other people, through the fears that seem to dominate my life, and how I engage in my intimate relationships with others. And it's quite confronting, because most people won't have a look at that. And so when you come in and you're told that actually the solution to the problem you're suffering from is that you should go ahead and do this, you go, got something else? And I know my experience with my sponsees that I would have, for every person that made the decision they were going to do fourth step, maybe one in seven would actually do a fourth step and write out the stuff, because it gets too confronting. They go, actually, I think that there must be another way. I'll go and manage better. So, you know, what did your sponsors show you for you when you've got to the end of, you know, step five? You're just armed with some facts about yourself?
5: It was so long ago.
4: Yeah.
5: I didn't have a great experience with it. They both were people, they just didn't say anything. I said all my stuff and they didn't say much, and I felt I didn't get much out of that. I'm much more now at this end of my life, I hadn't lived enough, really. At this end of my life, I find having done step four to be one of the most powerful and profound things I've done. And I've actually got, and step five, I've actually got, I might just talk about both of those as I practice them.
4: You do.
5: If that's all right. I've got all of my character defects written out on small cards, one per character defect. And there's about 12 that are the same. It's the same ones over and over. So I work with that. So I do a journal every morning, and I reflect on things, and usually I'm feeling uncomfortable about something, or often I am. And I go to that little bunch of cards, and it's obvious which one it is.
4: Yep.
5: It's always one of them. And the big ones for me are worry. Worry causes me a lot of grief. Procrastinating. Not so much the old things. The old things would be like resentment and all that, but no, it's just worry. Perfectionism, procrastinating, stuff like that, fear. And I basically run the problem through those defects of character. And then the big thing I have to remind myself is I need to tell someone about this. If there's no one there to talk to, I will even do a voice message on my phone so I can hear myself out loud saying I am doing this or worrying about that or whatever.
4: Yeah, it's important to get it out of my head. Get it
5: out of
4: it?
5: My head. And and I also have a sense of a higher power that is involved in that. I'm working all the time with my shortcomings, and I find it very, very fulfilling and worthwhile.
4: Yeah. Are they changing? Like, are they playing out less in your life now?
5: Definitely. Well, they're playing out. No, they're occurring just as frequently, but with very little. They don't last. So I might notice that I'm procrastinating about something for 10 minutes, not for like 6 months or 4 weeks, or, you know. So I don't think they'll ever not.
4: Yep.
5: I just, because they're hardwired in there in me, but I've learned so much about they all come to I. There's a step that says ask the higher power to remove all of these defects of character, and I for a long time in Al-Anon said that's magical thinking. Yeah. The higher power will not just remove all your defects of character. What are you going to be then, like a little angel fluttering around the joint? Turns out, when I get the culprit removed, so on a given day it might be worry, all the rest of them go as well.
4: Yep.
5: So they come around like little goblins, I call them, or little demons, yep. And they start, I'll start worrying, and then I'll start procrastinating because of that. And then I might get a resentment on someone who's put me in this situation according to my mind. And then I might start being a bit, one of my defeats of courage, oh, it doesn't matter. But, they all crowd in on me, and then the demons are running the show.
4: Yep.
5: And then if I work on the primary one, they all go. And a good day for me is a day where none of my defects of character are parading.
4: Yep.
5: And it's bloody fantastic. And I will do anything to have those days.
4: Yeah.
5: So I've learned it. I've also learned that there's a whole bunch of pleasure in all of those defects.
4: Mm.
5: That they were survival tools, but they're also they're addictive.
4: Yeah, there's definitely a payoff, isn't there?
5: Payoff. Yeah, every single one of them. I'll just stick to worry. Worry is I use that. It gives me something to do.
4: Mm.
5: It takes away the restless, irritable, discontented thing because it gives me intellectual occupation. It's like a puzzle or solving a problem or whatever. If I just go, I'm being completely unconcerned. I don't care. I'm walking out the door. I don't care if my kid's gone and told me about a decision they've made that I think's a bit dodgy. I'm not going to, because I'll start thinking about that, worrying. Oh, what am I going to do? Just forget it.
4: Yeah, it's not about me. I equate the amount I worry with how much I care.
5: Yeah, and not true.
4: It's not true. It's like it's on some sort of scale. I go, yeah. Well, actually, the more I'm worrying, then the more I care.
5: Yeah, yeah.
4: And actually, that's my experience with that is that the more I worry, the less I trust. And so I'm not trusting my higher power.
5: Mm-hmm. And you can actually replace worry with care. Like, just stop. What does care look like? Well, it doesn't look like this worrying that you're doing. Care doesn't mean imagining the person you're worrying about in all sorts of terrible situations, which I used to do every time my kid walked out of the door.
4: Yep.
5: Or whatever. So what does care actually look like? And then that's a better way to occupy your mind.
4: Well, I'm going to grab something out of the book. So I don't want to be the person who's quoting the book, but there I am. It says that through a process of inviting a higher power to be involved in my life, whatever that looks like, by taking some actions. It says we become more efficient. We don't tire so easily, for we are not burning up energy foolishly as we did when we were trying to arrange life to suit ourselves. And worry for me is just a burn up of energy. Like, it's a burn up of energy that I could be spending on something else.
5: All the defect, all the shortcomings are, Michael.
4: Yeah. And then I find that I'm only given a certain amount of energy for the day, and I could be absolutely wrecked by lunchtime. For me, what I found coming out of doing that fourth step was that part of it is to write an ideal of how I'd like to be in relationship. And initially, it's in my intimate relationships and how I'd like to show up in those. It's not about how my best relationship should look. It's about I want to be honest. I want to be vulnerable. I want to be comfortable enough to say how I feel and not hold back because I'm fearful of the results of that. I want to be, and I have a written, but I also have these ideals in other areas of my life. And step four gave me an opportunity to see where I could do things differently because I hadn't tried them. What would it look like to be involved in a relationship? And my experience with relationships is that I'm a really good runner. When it gets uncomfortable, I go. And to say, actually, I'm going to sit in the really uncomfortable conversations that I think, because my fear will tell me that it's going to work out like this, but what would I know? Because I've never tried it. And then I start doing those things and I go, oh, actually I was wrong. And I have this great fear of being wrong, that I'm punished for being wrong. But I never learn otherwise. I need to keep practicing stuff that, just that it's different to the way I used to do it. We might take another short break. We might not play some music this time. We'll just play a couple of service announcements and then we'll come back and keep going.
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4: 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Today I'm talking to Anne about, initially we've been talking about Al-Anon, but where we're going to go with this next is, you know, what were your suggestions then? You've had an alcoholic in your life. Have you attracted them since?
5: Funnily enough, I haven't. I know that I'm supposed to, according to the textbooks on adult children of alcoholics. I haven't attracted a non-alcoholic. I haven't got an alcoholic husband, and I've never had an intimate relationship with an alcoholic. I think I'm too. I can see it coming, and I don't want anything to do with it.
4: Yep.
5: So I've been lucky in that way, but I think I have attracted friends, not so much with alcohol, but with quite other serious compulsive behaviours.
4: Mm-hmm.
5: I've become aware of that recently, that several of my friends have got very serious compulsive behaviours, and that I started to sit in Al-Anon meetings with kind of resentments against them, because the pattern has, after many years, I find that I'm still in my role of being the one who listens and doesn't reveal much about myself, and let them just dominate with their compulsions. So I've got friends that just ring me up and just talk about all their
4: stuff, they're
5: progressively unraveling lives because of a compulsion that they've got. Hope they're not listening, and I think, maybe that's all right. They're friends that I've had since before I came to Ellen, or just at that time, and I think they're the ones that I have been attracted to, because I liked being in the position, I'm the eldest child of the alcoholic. Mm-hmm. I think I feel very comfortable being the wise one who will help other people sort out their problems, but not the vulnerable one.
4: Yep. Okay.
5: I think that's me, and I haven't revealed enough of myself to them, and I have been a people pleaser in that I've allowed them to talk endlessly to me on the phone and stuff about their problems and never ask me how I am or anything.
4: Wow. Yeah, but I don't think I could do it.
5: And I think that's replaying my position in my house where I grew up, of being the one who didn't matter. Mm. Nobody ever asked how I was.
4: Yep.
5: Because they were too busy dealing with a big catastrophe that it might have happened with my dad the night before.
4: Yep.
5: And I felt that, and I was invited into helping my mother sort that out.
4: Yep.
5: And so that's the role that I took.
4: Yep.
5: And that's the role I took into relationships, funnily enough, with my friends, but somehow, for some reason, not with my intimate partners.
4: Oh, that's good.
5: Mm.
4: And so what does your life look like in, like, you're a regular attendee of Al-Anon? Like, you keep going, and there's a reason that, even if you don't have the alcoholics in your life anymore, there's a reason that you keep going.
5: Well, it's got nothing to do with the alcoholics in my life anymore. It's all to do with my own shortcomings.
4: Yeah.
5: And the survival tools, as you call them earlier on, that don't work. And that I don't want.
4: Yeah. That's sort of like Alcoholics Anonymous for me. Like, I don't have a drinking problem. Like, I haven't had a drink for 18 years. But I absolutely go there because the sort of thinking that I have, if I stay in, you know, if I don't interact well and enhance my relationships with other people on an ongoing basis, then I will, at some stage, the idea of having a drink will come back to mind because I'll need relief from the sort of thinking that I have. And is that the same for you?
5: Yeah, I go to one Al-Anon meeting a week. I go there partly. I've been around for a long, long, like, I've been going to meetings for a long, long time. So I kind of go there as that, partly because I know that there'll be other people that need the meeting, and I feel responsible for making sure that Al-Anon's always there.
4: Yep.
5: It's good for, I mean, it also means that I can talk about what's currently playing out in my life at the time, and I can get advice from other people. Although they don't give advice, I can take someone aside and say, what would you do about this? Mm. And they know where I'm coming from, and they can help me, and then I can give other people similar help. I can ring people up between meetings, which I do if I need to, a sounding board or feeling very uncomfortable and need some help. And I've also got a meeting in New York I go to by Zoom.
4: Yep.
5: There's a meeting, it's a wonderful meeting, and it's called Start Your Day Right and End Your Day Right.
4: Yep.
5: 7:30 every morning, 7:30 every night, their time. And I can just Zoom in there any time and just get a big dose of it. And that just keeps me topped up.
4: Is that like the drop-off numbers in people who get sober or get recovery and then leave? Like, there isn't, you know, hundreds of 40-something year, you know, members hanging around, like in Melbourne. They're around, and I know where I can find them.
5: Yeah.
4: But the fact is that it's incumbent on me to show up and be honest about the fact that life still happens to the next person who's coming along.
5: Correct.
4: And so, and sometimes the person who's suffering in the room is the person who's been there 10 years or been there 15 years, and they're going through something they've never had to go through before, and it's incumbent on someone to have some coattails for them to follow, or some taillights to follow, that have managed to survive the ups and downs of life. And not,
5: it's about, the whole program's about surviving the ups and downs of life, which is what most of us came in not really seeming to be very good at.
4: Yeah.
5: And those are always going to be there. And life is about suffering in many ways. There's no, you don't get through life without suffering.
4: Yeah.
5: And it's good for you. We need to support each other about how we do that.
4: Yeah, and I know that at the end of my drinking, my life's so small, and then life's opened up, and I'm now having, you know, problems in areas where previously I didn't have areas.
5: Yeah.
4: And so if it isn't for those people who, you know, my sponsor's 30-something years sober, and I'm so grateful that he stayed around.
5: Yeah.
4: That he's still doing all the program things, and he's looking at his life on a daily basis and having a look at how he can improve and how he can, make better contact with others and stay not isolate, not be enmeshed in his family life. Because the temptation is to do that, is to go and find, enmeshment in work or enmeshment in relationship or enmeshment in whatever and find something else that I could just absolutely manage the hell out of.
5: And also the temptation is always, and I've still got it after all these years, of trying to sort it out yourself.
4: Mm.
5: And the lesson is you don't have to. You just turn up and the thing will get sorted out. It's similar to me turning up today and you getting a guest that you didn't think was coming, you know.
4: Yeah, it just happens, doesn't it?
5: It's just, just be open and enjoy your life and do the best you can and get support.
4: Yep. Ooh, we might start wrapping it up. Thank you very much for coming in and having a chat. I really enjoyed listening to you. Actually, I haven't done this with you before. That's all the time we got for today. I hope you can join us next week when I don't know what I'm going to be doing next week. I imagine I will grab an Alky and bring him in.
5: Grab an Alky.
4: As you do. Coming up next, we've got Bullamwah, The Spirit of Wah, hosted by Uncle Teljum Choco Edwards. Join Uncle Choco and The Spirit of Wah on a journey of belonging and movement through sing-alongs and yarns. Thanks for listening. Stay safe. 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

Wa carries the stories of our ancestors, forever watching over us and protecting us. Join me, Tell them.

The man, Sugar Man. Yeah, Sugar Man. Hey, he's been one of my favourite artists for quite some time now. And yeah, welcome to Balmoir here, the Spirit of Wah, who is our protector. Yeah, in all ways, our totem of the Kulin Nation, the Bundle Wah and Balyang Nabet. And it's a lovely day here in Nam. But I'll skypilot, I reckon it might get a little bit chilly later, but I don't feel the cold that much. But today, I'd like to send a cheerio out to all the mob out there, all you mob men and women who are in this illegal they shouldn't be in jail anyhow. It'll come to me later that because the country's got no jurisdiction. And going to the prison that's just finished. Beyond the bars. Yes, thank you, Sky Pilot. And I hope in a little while to talk to my granddaughter, Amali, the second youngest in my family, and she lives all the way over there in South Australia at Manum. And a little later I'll get her to tell you all about what she's up to and why this old fellow is very proud of my children who are battling along so hard when this thing of continuing genocide that has happened to all us mob, and of course, yeah, you know, there's still all this talk about this the voice, and Johnny Farnham did something like that, didn't he? The Voice, The Voice. It's another way that they've come up with how to divide and rule. Divide and rule. You know, they're very good at it. We've got we've got 160 or so different countries, nationalities in this country, and no one's really got any idea of the truth of this country and about us people. You know, and that has got to be recognised, you know, if there's going to be the voice. Yeah, I think there's a treaty, you know, Charlie reckons we should become a republic. But what's the use of becoming a republic when the rest of the country don't even know about it? Because they're all from their side of the world, and they've got no real recognition of all what has gone on here in Australia, the land of the liar, thief and murderer. It's a crime scene, and the voice, it's going to be another crime scene all over again. Hey, what do you reckon out there, you mob? Yeah, there are those for and against. The government like playing that game, divide and rule. How did they get a whole lot of people voting for things? I think they went into the prisons and got all the young people in the prison to sign these things about bless them. The electoral law. And once you're on the electorate roll, you got to vote. Why are we the only country where it's necessary or you have to vote? And if you don't vote, they'll fine you. And that's how they make all their money, you know? Yeah, the stray aliens, the roads, our land, all taxed. You got to pay tax to a driver. Anyhow. I'll play another song, and hopefully we'll try and get in touch with a Maori brother, and
And here we are with the great man himself, Archie Roach. I love the man. I always loved the Roach family. Since I first met him way back in

Hi, my name's Robbie Thorpe. I'm doing Black and Deadly on Fridays from 11 till 12 o'clock. Looking at all the best Black and Deadly music, entertainers and performers around this country. 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

And I see the time. How is the only man living in this great land? And I see the time. Young cockatoo and hollow road that become understand.

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And I see the time, Barbary's changes, color red the sun go down. And I see the time, when my father has told me, and I become understand. And I see the time,

0: I was thinking here there. Hello. I was these were the times. Oh, the times. The times here in Melbourne are changing, and I see it all around, and I've got my granddaughter on the phone, and I remember when I was at the other radio station that I interviewed, Tyler might have been the oldest, and the three boys, they were very good at tennis, and I wrote even a message, you know, to try and him, but that the boys went to her tennis court, and yeah, they were doing well. But Marley, how are you, darling?
1: Good. How are you?
0: I can just sort of hear. I'm not too bad. Considering, but I'm more interested in new love, you know, that where you've come from and what you've been doing and what you're gonna do, and it's all in the spirit of us mob that we you know, it's all about. I'm talking about self-determination the other day, you know, and you're a strong, beautiful young woman. So could you tell let my listeners out there know a bit more about your love, and what they're up to in Madam there, crossing that river on the punt and all that type of stuff. Yeah.
1: Yep. I go to school in SA in Year 12.
0: Year 12, well done.
1: I'm doing Aboriginal studies, community studies.
0: Yeah.
1: Integrated learning football.
0: Yeah.
1: I think that's about it.
0: That's about it.
1: Yeah, and I do Indy Football Academy in Adelaide.
0: So you do quite a bit of it when you go to Adelaide there. The training and all that other stuff with that people with meetings and all that, isn't it? Something like that?
1: Yep. Well, I go down there every Wednesday.
0: Yep.
1: And we do cultural activities and
0: right.
1: Training.
0: Yeah. Yeah, I think, you know, times are changing, you know, there's with the voice coming, but we have got to stay tuned, stay in tune with our body, you know. When you said you were playing footy, you know, and when you all came over, and we're all out the front getting a photo taken, we all had some kind of sporting gear, you know, and us Edwards mob have been very sporty. Mob, and and I think it continued. Your mum's, she must have had what they say, if you're good at pool, you've had a misspent childhood, you know, but mum's pretty good at pool, isn't she, eh?
1: Definitely.
0: Do you go and watch?
1: Sometimes. Yeah. I hear she's really good, though.
0: Yeah. And tell us about the, jumper that you designed for the footy club, love.
1: The Madame Rouge.
0: The Madame Rouge, right?
1: They asked me to design the Indigenous Guernsey for the Indigenous Crown this year.
0: Too deadly, girl.
1: Yeah.
0: Yeah, and it seems like a deadly place there, Madame. You know, you say you go over there about three times a week, and they have meals over there three times a week. That's something. Very good in a small community. What do you reckon? Yeah.
1: Yeah, I work three times a week and I do waitressing.
0: Yep.
1: Yeah, but they're open every day.
0: Right. Yes. Well. In your little breaks, do you do a sprint around the oval?
1: Yeah, try to.
0: So.
1: Every now and then.
0: Yeah. So you know, when I was in at school, you know, I was okay at all my sports, but could you let the listener know a little bit about the sports that you entered in and won when you were in the state school or something, wasn't it? Or, you know, you're running, you're hop, step and jump, and all your sporting events, though.
1: Oh, sports day, you mean?
0: Yeah.
1: So that was at the start of this year.
0: Yep.
1: I do high jump, long jump, triple jump, 100 metres and 200 metres, the event.
0: Yeah.
1: I did well in them, but I can't remember what I got.
0: Yeah, well, I'm like that. I can't remember things that we've done, you know, but at least we've done it and we've achieved something, you know. Yeah. And I'm really rapt to hear that, you know, that you are going forward. And with Tyler, Connor and Jordan, you know, you're all doing something. Tyler, he's following Mum and her footsteps with photography. And who's in Murray Bridge cabinet making? And
1: yeah, that's Connor.
0: That's Connor. And Jordan, that's the school working, eh?
1: Yep.
0: So all the family, they're doing well there in Manham. So yep. If anyone, it's a lovely little spot downriver from Murray Bridge. And you catch a little old punt over. And I remember catching the punt over from Cumra to Varma back in the day. And All right, Marley, are you pretty happy with our little interview at the moment?
1: Yeah, I think it's really good.
0: Thank you for coming on board, love, you know.
1: That's all right.
0: And may the great spirit bless you all over there. And
1: yep.
0: And you all have a beautiful life, and old Poppy will catch up with you at some time, okay? And what song can I play for you? Maybe
1: whatever song you like.
0: Well, I do like Mary Ann by Leonard Cohen. You know, I used to be a palm reader or something like that, as he said. Anyhow, darling, you have a beautiful day, have a beautiful life, and may the great spirit bless you all, and I'll catch you soon.
1: Thank okay. you, too.
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1: Yeah, your ear is 3CR. You're here with Taldum of the Tunnerung and with my show Ballinmois here at 3CR. A beautiful place this has been for our mob for over 50 years, I guess so. I vaguely remember the days when I was here, and the main one, you know, with Robbie and Gary Fyfe, Bruce McGuinness, and they were all involved, you know, but I weren't in that in crowd. I didn't know what that in crowd knows, you know, but there's lots of in crowds and they all got their own kind of things, you know. So this in crowd with the voice, get it right. Otherwise, we're all in trouble. And all you people who have come to our beautiful country seeking refuge and all that there, and they're building the thousands of houses every year, but us mob getting any houses out of it, you know, it's mainly for all the immigrants. And up north there, you know, that Gina Ryan art's just bloody unbelievable. You know, I'd seen a bit of shit on TV the other day about her. And it's that money, hunger thing, yeah, you know. She could fix up Australia with all the money and do it the right way. Gina Ryan art, stop using all our land. Taking all the goods out of all our land, you know, the gold, what else, the iron ore, all this stuff, and she don't pay anything for it, yeah, you know, and they sell it for goodness knows whatever, and if the boys got in, I guess they'd let them continue. I don't know, but I never wanted to be, you know. It took me up until 2006 to find out what really happened in this country of mine here, because I've been a stolen generation person, taken away in 56, 10 years of institution, 13 years in and out of prison, growing up in the city, and over those years I've met so many people, and I went in all directions, but it wasn't until the 2006 Stolen World Games that I started to find out the real burden that we have had to put up with, you know, with Cook coming here, calling it terra nullius. Terry, is that right? He called it terra nullius, and then he come back, Banks and that, they set the smallpox, and they come back 10 years, 8 years, 20 years, and there were so many of our mob dead all over the place, you know, and they thought it was the great spirit Mindy, you know, but it was a different Mindy, and you got a lot to answer for. And all you relations of Major Mitchell and Angus McMillan and Major Dana, yeah, get out there and spread the word. Tell them how your parents or your grandparents, you know, really try to screw us all over. Oh, have screwed us over, and we're here by the grace of the Great Spirit, and we are. Things will get better. Look, I'm getting stuck for words. To all the Irie out there, Judy, and guess what? I've got Dad Judy on. I got a T-shirt with Dad Judy on. Who? I think sometime when Dad Judy's on, if anyone's around there, I think they're not allowed to talk while I'm watching the judge, because it's so funny and good in all his ways, and they get all these crazy people from all over.

0: I think so, okay, yeah. Who would I be then with anyhow, who would that ask about? They've changed to Tom Waits. Bob, Bob Dylan, come on, get it together, old fella. Yeah, the old fella, I went out for a little bet last night on the pokey, the junction up there in Preston, right? I'm having a go, I'm playing the machine, and a woman come up to me and said, is that your bag and stick behind you there? I look around. I said, yeah, that's mine. And I went to pick it up, and there was this little ball of Viani next to it there. She said, is that yours? I said, no, it's not mine. She said, anyhow, you're barred. Get out. I said, what are you talking about, I'm barred? I mean, I'm a sovereign man. What are you... And ain't it legal? It's legal in Canberra. And with bestiality, I should have told her, but they barred me. So that's the second time I've been barred from the junction up there. Just because that bit of marijuana there, did they think all us blackfellas are on drugs and all that type of stuff? Well, no, not true. But those of who are us who have, they're the reason for all this thing that we do. Reasons of continuing genocide that has happened to all us mob. Nowhere to go. And it's 2:46. It's nearly Bellamy at the end of another show. Hello to all you mob out there in Collingwood, Fitzroy, Daniel, as I said before, all you mob in the prison. May the great spirit bundle and Wabell watch over you all. You know, I was once like you are now, and I was in and out for quite some time, but I'm still here by the grace of the spirit, you know. I didn't ever think I'd make 75. I'll be 75 this year, and Bunyal, bless me. We got one more song over me, my man. I hope I don't fall in love with you. Oh, did we play that one? We play that one, yeah.
1: What about Long Way
0: Home? Long Way Home, yeah. Yeah, and I tell you, I'm a black fella from a mission, on a mission, and I always take the long way home, you know, and because there's so much out there to see, so much to look at, and people that walk around blindly, you know, looking at their phones and all that there. Yeah, you got to look, there's signs everywhere, and if we catch the signs, goodness knows what has happened. You know, the spirit works in great, mysterious ways. Sure.

0: Yeah, take the long way home. And, I get phone called at all hours. Where are you? What are you doing? I've got so much on my mind. My mind since COVID and all that has come and hit Ursh and I pretty badly. And, I've been in hospital so many times over the last year. And, I'm supposed to take it easy, but, I can't walk very far without huffing and puffing and things, I gotta go in and get a colonoscopy soon, but, when it happened, I caught the flu and they put it off, and I think they might have to put it off again for another couple of weeks. So, I look all right on the outside, but they got to find what's happening on the inside of me here, because there must be a few cracks in there where things going. As Leonard Cohen said, there's a crack in everything. That's how the light gets in from somewhere. It's a beautiful light up my life, and take it a long way home, Ursh. Hey, thank you all for putting up with me. I know I've been a bit of a character over all these years, and I've done all kind of things, and and I'm sure there'll be when the next book comes out, I'm sure I've got to get around and talk to a lot of people. I've got to record you, there's definitely going to be a few flashbacks in there, because that's I haven't come down yet, get off cloud 9. Hey, you, get off of my cloud. Hey, can we play that one? Rolling Stones, get off my cloud.
1: I'll get it now.
0: You'll get it right now? Hey. And this is for a friend, Kanga and that down there, and a friend down there at Portland. Yeah, he always liked this one here. Hey, you, get off of my cloud. And Irie, what do you reckon? How high? You get higher than that plane that we see flying around? Yeah. How high can you fly, sky pilot? You'll never reach the sky.

Well, Mark Cloud, yeah, that takes me back a long way in my history here, and I guess over the years you'll hear a lot of parts of my history and things I've been up to, and when the second book comes out, who names will be dropped here and there and whatever. So I'm at the end of another Ballinwyre show. Thank you all for tuning in. Hope you enjoyed the music. It's a lovely day outside. Go out and have a walk. Look around. Smell the roses. Look at the lovely place where you are. And may the spirit bless you all. I'll catch you all next week by the grace of the great spirit. If I'm still well. And all you, Bob.

0: Hello and welcome to the Weekly News and Review. I'm Adam Evans. Before we continue, I'd like to acknowledge the traditional owners of the land you're listening to this program from, and I'd like to acknowledge the elders past and present. The search of an Indigenous teenager who was removed from a bus at gunpoint could have been illegal. The Commonwealth Ombudsman has found that racial bias may have been involved in the arrest of a 17-year-old boy in Canberra last year. Australian Federal Police officers had their guns drawn when they arrested him in November. The officers quickly learned that they had the wrong person, but they searched him anyway. I spoke to the Commonwealth Ombudsman, Ian Anderson, who made 8 recommendations in his report about the incident.
1: What happened here, Adam, was that there was an Aboriginal youth who's sitting on a bus. He's just going to go and visit his auntie. And then police pull the bus over. 3 police come on with guns drawn. They take him off the bus, put him to the ground, handcuff him, arrest him. Very quickly, they realise that actually he's not the person that they're looking for. Earlier in the day in Canberra, there had been an incident with someone dressed almost identically who had a knife and had stabbed someone and was behaving erratically. That's the person police were looking for. They very quickly realised the person that the youth had pulled off the bus wasn't that person. Some of them apologised to him and they released him. But then another one of the policemen actually decided to go ahead and search him, even though they knew that he wasn't the person they were looking for. And that search, in my view, was both improper and probably unlawful. They didn't ask his name. They didn't ask for where he lived. They just put him back on the bus. And that was also wrong, because actually they have a legal obligation when you detain an Aboriginal youth to promptly reach out to a responsible person in their family and tell them what's happened. And here, where they'd traumatised this youth, put him off at gunpoint, they had an obligation to actually get him home safely and to explain to his family what he'd actually been through, and they didn't do any of that. So there are a few things that they really didn't do properly.
0: Yeah, as you said, he was he is 17, and he's a minor, right? Like, what are the rules?
1: Absolutely.
0: What are the rules for police engaging with minors?
1: So there are special rules about the use of force. So, for example, handcuffs should only be used if it's the last resort. In this case, because they had been told that the person that they were after was in fact on the bus, and the only person who looked like that was the youth who was dressed almost identically, had almost identical bag. So they thought they were dealing with someone who had a weapon and was behaving erratically, and that's why they used force in the ways that they did. That was in accordance with their training and with Australian Federal Police policy. So that all went that way. But generally you should be much more careful when dealing with youth as opposed to adults. And there is this express obligation that if you've actually then detained someone, a youth, you need to really promptly reach out to their family. And they certainly didn't do that.
0: I saw something in the article about there's no definition for racial profiling. Is that within the police force?
1: So the Australian Federal Police have done an internal investigation as well of this incident, and as part of that they were looking at whether there had been racial profiling involved. But we found that they didn't actually have a clear definition of what racial profiling is. The definition that they were using, in our view, was inconsistent with the Human Rights Act. So we said they need to get a clear definition. There was also a question about how they were using race as a descriptor when they were talking about the person they were looking for. And I didn't think that it was appropriate or indeed useful for them to be referring to simply an Aboriginal youth, because Aboriginal and Torres Strait Islander people look as different and are as culturally different as non-Aboriginal people. So it's not everyone looks the same. It's not helpful just to say an Aboriginal person. So I've recommended that the Australian Federal Police develop objective descriptors rather than referring to someone's race.
0: What are some of these recommendations that you think are the most important maybe that get through?
1: So, look, the first recommendation, it seemed to me that there was some confusion as to who was actually in charge amongst the various police that were involved. Things were happening quite quickly, but because it wasn't clear who was in charge, there weren't clear decisions made as to would they stop the bus and board the bus to see if the person was on it, or would they do something different. So my first recommendation is that they actually provide clear instructions for senior police in a situation like this as to how to exercise command so that there's clarity. And I think that lack of command also played out in terms of the lack of aftercare, because no one actually said, okay, here's what we need to do to look after this youth and get him home safely. They all walked away. So lack of clarity over command is the first one. A definition for racial profiling is the second one. Using objective descriptors is the third recommendation. The fourth one is about developing and training ACT police in trauma-informed policing so that they're quicker to recognise that if they've actually done something to someone, particularly an innocent person like this situation, they need to in fact provide some aftercare to them, not just leave them. Because the youth involved here, he's still traumatised by this. And this is it happened in November, he's still traumatised many months later. The fifth recommendation is about information sharing. When police did finally get round to saying, okay, well, who are this person's parents? They weren't able to quickly find contact details for a parent. So then they went to child protection. And this was an assumption. They formed the view that this youth might be homeless or might be couch surfing. And so they thought he might be known to child protection. But actually, no, he lives with his family. He's not known to child protection. It would have been much better if they'd actually reached out to the Aboriginal and Torres Strait Islander Children and Young Persons Commissioner in the ACT, who could have helped them engage with community. So that recommendation is saying develop a protocol for information sharing with the Aboriginal and Torres Strait Islander Children and Young Persons Commissioner.
0: That was Commonwealth Ombudsman Ian Anderson. For more than 40 years, Indigenous Radio has given a voice to Aboriginal and Torres Strait Islanders. It's a service that often goes beyond broadcasting, which was seen during the pandemic. But a first-of-its-kind report has found that Queensland Indigenous Radio is also more trusted than the ABC in Aboriginal and Torres Strait Islander communities. The Most Trusted Voice in the Room report reveals the impact and role of Indigenous broadcasting in Queensland's urban and regional areas. Its co-author, Griffith University Professor Susan Ford, says the reach of Queensland's Indigenous radio stations is often underestimated. She's speaking to NIRS News' Rhianna Patrick.
2: A lot of the research about Indigenous radio so far has been about remote broadcasting, and that's important because in remote areas, Indigenous radio is often the only media that people can access. 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About 45% of them trusted the ABC a great deal. And less than 30% of them trusted commercial radio a great deal. So it's this sliding scale down. To say that they trust the ABC, you know, 45% is good because we know that there's a real crisis of trust in media. But to talk about them trusting Indigenous radio and broadcasting at rates of late 60s, 70, in some regional areas, 80, 84%, that's really significant findings.
3: This report outlines the need for resources, the constant need for resources, and I don't think that's a new idea necessarily for the Indigenous media sector or for Indigenous radio. But what does that also represent when we are talking about what is happening, but also what is needed in order for these stations that exist in Queensland to maintain and to keep going?
2: It was a really simple kind of key recommendation that we made, actually, and it wasn't even about new resources and new funding, even though that is needed in order to make the sector sustainable and to be able to sort of create careers for people in Indigenous media, which is what a lot of people want. But we weren't even suggesting that. It was really telling Queensland government and local councils that this is a really trusted source of media
3: to maintain and to keep going.
2: It was a really simple kind of key recommendation that we made, actually, and it wasn't even about new resources and new funding, even though that is needed in order to make the sector sustainable and to be able to sort of create careers for people in Indigenous media, which is what a lot of people want. But we weren't even

0: or new curriculum that's coming through, or anything at all really, new policy, the best way to reach Indigenous audiences is through Indigenous broadcasting. So when you've got advertising money to spend, and these messages are essential for Aboriginal and Torres Strait Islander people, go through their own radio, because when the messages come through Indigenous radio and broadcasting, they're trusted. Aboriginal and Torres Strait Islander people listen to Indigenous radio at very high rates, so they're listening and they trust the information when it comes through that channel.
1: One of the things that really captured my eye in one of your recommendations, or at least the four, you've got four key findings that you go into greater detail in the reporting, but it was about the fact that Indigenous radio has always been an incubator. But you have talked about not only should it be an incubator, but it should, as you say, give a career timeline to someone. There's no ability to bring them back. Is that something that you found in the report? Is that is the missing piece? Is how do we bring those that have left who might be looking for a change and might be willing to come back and transfer those skills that they've learnt elsewhere, that that's what's missing also in this sector?
0: I think what we know from even from recent years in media is that when Indigenous people work in mainstream media organisations, it can sometimes be quite a hostile place. Even when people work in other big institutions, you know, like a university or a government department, it can go well, but there will often be times when they can be in quite a hostile environment, or certainly an environment where they feel like they don't belong, you know, people don't belong. And so coming back into Indigenous media as a journalist and a media worker after working in mainstream organisations, when I speak to Indigenous journalists, you know, it feels like they're coming back to a comfortable space, certainly a safe space, but almost like coming back to where they feel they most belong, you know, and can most serve communities. And the problem that I see in a sector like Indigenous media is that issue of the fact that it is such an incubator. It provides so much training, it provides mentoring, it skills people up to move into other jobs that pay better money. And so they get their training in Indigenous media, they move into better paid jobs, but often after a while, there will be that moment where it's like, you know what, I just want to be back working for Mob, with Mob, and doing work that I think is important. And so returning back around is a central part of that, which you've been talking about as well. What is the crucial factor there, I think, is wages. That's part of the issue as well, that when your media workers firstly don't get paid very well, generally, working in strategic comms and PR is way better pay than working as a journalist. So the pay is bad anyway. But when you're also working in community media then, which is not for profit and which is reliant on funding, then you find wages are even lower. So what we've got to do is create a situation where Indigenous media is funded and funded well for the long term, so that people can see long-term careers, but also so that senior people who can be coming back with all of these years of experience at senior levels in mainstream organisations can then come back into Indigenous media without having to take a 50% pay cut to do so.
1: Susan, what do you hope happens with this report and where this report ends up going in terms of what you'd like to see for the sector now that there is data there supporting it?
0: What I'd like to see, and with all of my work, I research community media, community radio, and that includes Indigenous radio as well. So I look at lots of different community media forms. All of my work, I'm trying to communicate how important these media forms are. And when I first started studying this type of media 30 years ago, I was motivated and inspired because I realised that, in fact, there was this whole sector out there of these incredibly committed people who were doing really important media work in their communities, but they were underrated and they were undervalued and certainly underfunded. And so, as with a lot of the research I do, what I hope with this report is that it gives visibility to Indigenous media. We can talk all we like about how great Indigenous media is, but there's data to back this up. Here's the evidence. We've done hundreds of surveys. We've done focus groups and yarning sessions across Queensland. And this is the data that tells us this is not only important media in terms of economic participation, cultural and language maintenance, providing specialist music.

0: that makes people happy, that they just want to listen to, that makes them feel comfortable and at home. It's not only doing those things, it's also creating connections within communities, enabling people to catch up with family, and then providing potentially pathways for young people to be better integrated into their communities, and certainly to be giving them training and skills to spread their wings to the rest of the world, and also on behalf of their communities and in service of their communities.
1: That's Susan Ford from Griffith University talking to NIRS News' Rhianna Patrick about the Most Trusted Voice in the Room report. The report was a partnership between the university, the Queensland First Nations Media Coalition, and the Lowitja Institute. Motor neuron disease will be tracked in New South Wales, with the state becoming the first in the country to make the disease a notifiable condition. It means that doctors will report any case to the health department. Macquarie University Professor Dominic Rowe says MND kills 800 Australians every year. The proportion of deaths of the disease has tripled over the last four decades. Alarmingly, 90% of the cases happen without any apparent reason or family links. Professor Rowe says people in regional and rural Australia are more likely to die from MND than residents in the cities. He says we may have enough data in 12 months to get a better picture of the disease.
2: There's 2,500 people, at best guess, in Australia living or currently dying from motor neuron disease. In New South Wales, that's 750 people. This disease kills you rapidly. So the median survival with motor neuron disease is less than 2 years. So this is not a rare disease. 800 Australians this year will die from motor neuron disease. So as a cause of death in Australia, motor neuron disease is one in 200 deaths. So the common perception and what is often written is that this is a rare disease. It's not a rare disease. We just don't count it. So what a notification system means is that everyone who has motor neuron disease will be counted by the Department of Health. And this will enable many things. So most importantly, it'll enable us to identify who has motor neuron disease and where they live. So there's a great paucity of services to people in rural and regional Australia. You don't need me to highlight that. But, you know, only 4% of neurologists work outside of major metropolitan regions in Australia. And this leads to delay in diagnosis. So the average delay in diagnosis for motor neuron disease is 12 months from symptom onset to diagnosis. And unfortunately, up to 40% of patients have an unnecessary operation for conditions that may be mistaken, especially in the early phases of motor neuron disease. So people having sinus operations or neck operations or joint replacements for symptoms that actually are due to motor neuron disease. But more importantly, notification allows us to have a little toehold on what causes motor neuron disease. So 10% of motor neuron disease is genetic, passed down from parent to child. 90% of motor neuron disease is sporadic, out of the blue. So most motor neuron disease, we contend, is environmental. And it comes as a shock to most Australians to learn that if you live in rural or regional Australia, you're 40% more likely to die from motor neuron disease than if you live in urban Australia. And similarly, if you live in Tasmania compared to New South Wales, you're 40% more likely to die from motor neuron disease. And if you live in South Australia, you're 20% more likely to die from motor neuron disease than if you live in New South Wales. Now, our position, or my position, is that nothing happens for no reason. There has to be a reason for why there's this regional variance of motor neuron disease. And we suspect that this is an environmental, occupational, and perhaps recreational disease.
1: With it becoming notifiable, will that help you answer questions about that 90%?
2: Yes, absolutely. And that's the big body of work. So normally when diseases are notifiable, it's because they're either infectious and a risk to the community, like measles or influenza or syphilis or hepatitis B. And then the other disease states that we collect data on are cancer statistics, so cancer registries. And they're really important to look at trends, growing trends, for example, in bowel cancer, how patients are getting younger with colon cancer. But there are examples of other occupational diseases like silicosis, where if a doctor identifies silicosis in a patient when they have dust disease injury to their lungs, the doctor is required by law to notify the Department of Health because this is an occupational disease. And similarly, we think that motor neurone disease is geographically restricted, so there is this variance in different regions of Australia, but also may well be tied to your occupation and perhaps even what you do in recreation. We need to think about this disease like a fatal car crash. So, you know, when someone dies in a car crash, there's a huge investigation. There's a coroner involved, there's police, there's toxicology, there's data on the make, model, direction, road conditions, who was in the car, all sorts of things. We collect all that data. Now, motor neurone disease kills 2/3 the national road toll, and we are none the wiser as to why. This registry will allow us to do that for the first time globally. This is the first time in the world that motor neurone disease has been made a notifiable disease, to our knowledge.
1: That was Macquarie University Professor Dominic Rowe speaking about motor neuron disease becoming a notifiable condition in New South Wales. The following story includes the name of an Indigenous person who's passed away. Boxing has lost one of its true greats this week with the death of Tony Mundine at the age of 75. He's the only Australian to hold titles across four separate weight divisions. Mundine built a reputation as a fierce competitor and a trailblazer for Indigenous athletes in the sport. He grew up fighting in travelling tent shows around Byugal in northern New South Wales before working his way up to a world title shot against Argentina's Carlos Monzon back in 1974. The fight ended in defeat, but Mundine often spoke about how proud he was just to have made it that far. His son, former world champion Anthony Mundine, broke the news online saying he was devastated. Big names in boxing have paid their respects this week, remembering him as tough in the ring, but warm and generous outside it.
3: He was just there for everybody, just automatically. And you knock on the door, you go into the gym, and this amazing human being was there to help and, to give you whatever you needed. So, it wasn't one of these guys there who wanted the media to know what he'd done. He just done it because, he wanted to do it. There was never anything in the media, but he'd done so much to help the Indigenous, and not just the Indigenous people. He helped everybody.
1: That was retired Australian boxer Jeff Fenwick speaking to 6PR. Mundine hung up the gloves in 1984, and he was honoured 2 years later when he was awarded a Medal of Order of Australia for his contribution to sport and to Aboriginal youth. Well, that's the weekly news and review for another week. If you have any stories that you'd like to share with us, you can send us an email to news@nirs.org.au. That's news@nirs.org.au. I'm Adam Evans. Thanks for listening.

0: put us in, coach. We're ready to play here at on the Sporting Record. We're playing. My name's John A. Tate, and well, why don't you introduce yourselves?
1: You've got Oscar Roberts here.
2: And M. Collard.
0: And we're going to talk about a bit of sport.
1: Yeah.
0: What do you reckon,
1: as we tend to do.
2: Sport and stuff.
0: Hey, Em, what have you been up to this week, and what have you been watching?
2: What have I been watching? I've been watching lots of different stuff. I've been watching some AFL men's wildcard finals, been watching some AFLW, been watching some videos people have posted of the opening ceremony for the World Nomad Games.
0: Ooh, I'd like to hear more about that later.
1: Okay, yeah. Cool.
2: But before we start today's show, the Sporting Record would like to acknowledge the Wurundjeri Woiwurrung people of the Kulin Nation as the traditional custodians of the land on which we broadcast this program and on which much of our local sport is played. We'd like to pay our respects to elders past and present and acknowledge that sovereignty was never ceded. Always was, always will be Aboriginal land. We'd also like to acknowledge the incredible contribution of First Nations athletes to this country's sporting life.
0: Thank you, Em. And have you been playing any sport this week?
2: Well, that's a great question. I have actually.
0: Yeah?
2: Made my debut today.
1: Oh.
2: For my work's futsal team. They have a lunchtime futsal series.
1: That's awesome.
2: At Flagstaff Gardens.
1: Yep.
2: And so today was the day. And I tell you what, it was a cracker of it. I wish everyone could have been there. It was a great game.
0: What is futsal? Something to do with soccer?
2: Yes. It's like soccer played on, well, in this instance, it's soccer played on a netball court. So you can still have, there's kind of like, there's indoor soccer, which can sometimes be a bit more like casual and less intense. But then futsal is like on a very, it's like a hard court kind of thing. Yeah. You can have outs still.
1: Is it 4v4?
2: No, I'm actually not sure how many people went meant to be on. I feel like it was maybe 5 or 6.
1: Okay.
2: So similar to that, maybe one less than you'd have in a netball team. So it's on a netball size court. Yes.
0: Well, full size soccer is what, 11 or 12?
2: 11. Yeah. 11, yeah. So it was very fun. It was very good. We beat an accounting firm. Can't remember what their name was.
1: Get them.
2: 8-3.
0: Go the legal eagles,
2: I say. Yeah, 8-3, which was good. It was a beautiful day, spring day.
1: Yeah.
2: 22 degrees,
1: yes, it was.
2: Sunny.
1: Sunny, wasn't it?
2: Goals, abundant.
1: Amazing.
2: Yeah.
1: I've had a different last couple days. I threw on Ted Lasso, finally. I've heard people talk about it so much.
2: Welcome.
1: It is so cheesy and so, frankly, crap, but I love it.
2: Whoa!
1: Like, it is such dribble, and yet it hits me in all the right feels.
2: Wow.
0: I'm about the same as you. I was late coming to it, and it was only because people kept talking about it, and we finally, what platform is it, Apple or something?
1: Yeah.
0: We didn't have that, but then we got it, so I thought, well, Ted Lasso's the one, and we watched the whole thing. We thought it was great.
1: I've watched like 15 episodes already.
2: did you notice in one of the seasons that our theme song features?
0: Yes. I remember you told me about that, and it was a particular scene on the pitch.
2: Yes, I think they were training.
0: Something was going on.
2: I think they were training.
0: I think something silly was happening. But anyway, I can't remember.
2: Yeah.
0: Yeah. John Fogarty.
2: Yeah.
0: Centerfield. Well, it's the greatest sporting song ever, so you might as well use it in any movie or series about sport.
2: Absolutely.
1: Sure. Yeah.
2: Why? Not that we are a movie
0: review show, but we do
2: our book reviews and movie reviews. But why so harsh in terms of it being dribble?
1: Look, it's, I don't know.
2: Explain yourself, Oscar.
1: I mean, it's like Friends. It's like Friends was never good either, but it made you feel good. But it wasn't like, there's nothing thought-provoking about it. You just fall in love with how friendly they are.

0: all there is. But I love that about it. It's exactly what I need right now. But I'm not going to say that it's The Wire or, I don't know. It's not even Sex and the City. It's Dribble.
1: There is some nastiness going on and some rivalries and some characters who are baddies compared to...
0: Yeah, there has to be conflict.
1: Yeah.
0: But it's, you know, it's always a happy ending.
2: Did you not get to the scene about the darts in the pub?
0: Yeah, that was cute.
2: Barbecue sauce.
0: Yeah, that was a great scene.
2: Yeah.
0: Like, I'm not saying it's not worth watching. I've been watching the hell out of it. But let's not pretend that it's not kind of garbage. Like, things could be fun.
1: I think Ted himself, the character, is a wonderful role model for a coach or manager of a sports team. You know? And coaches who coach junior teams should take note. Mm-hmm. The fact that he knows nothing about the sport he's coaching is kind of the hook for the show.
0: Yeah, it's just fun. Yeah.
1: But his attitude and his way of dealing with the players through the good times and bad times is beautiful. I just loved it for that reason.
2: I also think there's something to be said about people who don't know much about the sport itself. I remember my mum, she played a lot of hockey, very high level, represented New South Wales plenty of times, has a university blue, which is, I think, very cool. But she said that they once had a coach, there was head coach and then an assistant coach, and the head coach had never played hockey before, like had no idea about the rules, no idea, kind of like Ted.
1: Yeah.
2: And then an assistant coach who knew, you know, the technicalities or whatever, but they were their most successful under this person who had no idea. They were just a really good leader and a really good coach. And I thought that was pretty cool. They particularly, you know, oftentimes, especially in AFL, you have coaches who are past players, which is fine. But, you know, maybe there's room to acknowledge that coaching can come from other spaces.
0: Two-time premiership coach Chris Fagan never played professionally.
2: Yeah.
0: I mean, he played high-ish level in Tassie, but he was never, you know, he never played in the AFL or VFL.
2: Yeah.
1: Yes, good points.
0: Anyway, yeah, look, when I'm hanging shit on Ted Lasso, it's the same way that, like, I love every Jurassic Park film, even though only one of them is good.
2: Yes, well, I do agree with that.
1: Okay.
0: Yeah.
2: The second and especially of the original three, the second and the third one are some of the worst movies I've ever seen in my life.
0: Yeah, and then
2: the second one's unwatchable.
0: Oh, see, I think the second one is great until they get on that bloody boat and travel back to Miami or wherever they go. Like, until then, it's like, this is actually kind of interesting. They've become little gorilla animal savior people. And then that quickly ends and it's like the King Kong version of Jurassic Park, and it's very silly.
2: Yeah.
1: It's like when Crocodile Dundee went back to Manhattan. It was just stupid.
2: Yeah. Should have kept that at a one movie
1: situation.
2: Should have
1: stayed in the outback,
2: yeah. Hey, John, have you played any sport this week?
1: Well, thanks for asking. Yes, I'm back to Petonk.
0: It's such a good name.
1: Yeah.
2: Petonk.
1: We've been through this, haven't we?
2: We have.
1: Right, Petanque, for those who aren't aware, is a French game, but it's just a French version of bowls, really. You don't roll, they call them boules instead of bowls, and you're trying to get it close to the jack, which is called a pish. But it's basically the same idea. You don't roll it, you sort of throw it. Yeah, throw the big, heavy metal bull.
0: Yeah, I'm forgetting the Italian one, but it sounds just
1: Bocce's similar.
0: Bocce, yeah.
1: But they tend to throw it underarm, but the same process.
0: Underarm, but with the hand facing forward, I'm pretty sure.
1: Oh, well, you might be right. I don't know.
2: Like a flick of the wrist.
0: Yeah, like a swiping.
2: Like, get out of the way.
0: Scrolling your phone or your iPad.
2: With your full hand.
0: Yeah. That's right.
1: Yeah, so I'm back. And last week, it's a Wednesday we play. I played out of my brain.
0: Oh, yeah?
1: Yeah. The first two times back after all my physio and everything, I was pretty ordinary. But something clicked last week, and I was the star.
0: Oh, yeah.
2: Are we going to see a Commonwealth Games debut from
1: you? No, I'm happy playing in East Keeler with all my new friends.
0: Oh. Nice.
1: At University of the Third Age.
2: Ah, yes.
1: Yeah, that's what we do. Hey, okay, segue there. Speak of University of the Third Age,

0: which you two aren't eligible for because it's for over 55s who are retired and have time on their hands to do interesting things.
1: Yeah.
0: So they offer. It's a great organisation. Cost me $50 a year to join. $50 a year.
2: That's great.
0: And everything else is free. So Patonk's free. We just play. And they have lots of courses. My wife does writing courses. They have art. You know, people do art and stuff. And people learn languages. It's all free. Anyway, that's beside the point. But sometimes they offer interesting experiences. So an offer came up for a tour of the MCG. Ooh. MCG tour. 10 spaces available. So I was hot on the email and said, I want to go to that, right? So we had to pay for it. It was because you pay the MCC people. So I did it on Monday. Have you ever done a tour of the MCG?
2: I did when I was 11, maybe, with my parents. We did the sports museum and
0: good activity
2: and MCG tour, which I loved. That was very good. But I can't remember heaps.
0: Okay. So was it the old stands or the new stands in place? The new stands, I suppose, yeah.
2: I guess the new stands. Yeah. I was like, this isn't – I'm not that old.
0: No. Well, I am. And when they were about to pull those stands down, especially the Great Southern Stand where the members was and everything, they put on – they opened up for free. You could go and have a tour before they pulled the thing down.
2: Oh. Right?
0: So I remember I took my two boys – Jimmy, who's not with us at the moment, he's popping up to the country, and Francis, and it was great. You know, they took us through. But this is probably, I don't know, must be, well, they were young, so it might have been 20 years ago or 15 years ago, something
2: was
0: like
2: this,
0: that.
2: Was this when Kath and Kim were the halftime or the, I don't know, the halftime entertainment of the AFL?
3: Pre-game entertainment.
2: Pre-game for the grand final.
3: Well, we don't do halftime in the AFL.
2: Yeah.
3: Keep the break the same length. Actually, no, I think the last grand final we had an extended break, didn't we? Mm. The last few grand finals we have had halftime performance, haven't we?
0: Like we've always done something at halftime, even if it was just the sprints with the players.
3: Yeah, that kind of thing. But it's always the same length until recently, I think. It's always been the 10, 15 minutes.
0: It is officially 20 minutes, a half-time break in AFL, which is too long, I think. But that's another topic.
3: Sure.
0: Anyway, I'll come back to that because I want to talk about that. We're just coming up to quarter time, but I'll tell you quickly. MCG Tour is fantastic. The volunteers run it. I suppose the money goes to the Melbourne Cricket Club, so it's not as if it's a charity.
2: Mm.
0: But it's worthwhile because they take you everywhere, into the long room, and they show you the broadcast room. And you should see the room that operates the scoreboard screen thing.
2: That'd be cool to see.
0: It's huge, and it's all equipment and computer stations, and it's unbelievable. You wouldn't believe it.
2: Do you see the is this what you mean by broadcast rooms, as in like where they broadcast the actual vision from? So they've got the TVs everywhere. That do you mean that room?
0: Yeah, I suppose so. And that's true. And then the timekeeper's room was good. He's got two red buttons.
2: Okay.
0: You've got to push both buttons down to ring the siren.
2: Oh, to do the siren.
0: Yeah. And
2: that's kind of fun. So you need to, it's like setting off a bomb or something. Yeah, the two keys. Yeah.
0: And people sitting in a certain space can actually see the guy with his hands.
2: Oh.
0: Could be a girl. I don't know. Hands on the buzzers, ready to go.
2: Ready to go.
0: You know, and if the scores are level, he's got his hands hovering. You think, bloody hell, it's only seconds left.
2: Yeah.
3: So if you press one button, does it stop the clock?
0: I don't know.
3: I'd be interested to.
0: Yeah, good point. Anyway, they took us down to the change rooms, you know, there's two main change rooms, obviously. And in between the change rooms is the room where they interview the coach after the game.
2: Mm.
0: You know, you see those interviews.
2: Oh, the press conference.
0: That's right.
2: Yeah.
0: So they wanted a volunteer to pretend to be a coach. So my hand shot up.
2: Of course.
0: I'll be the coach.
2: Did you get any sound bites from this?
0: No, I should have, shouldn't I? But so someone in the press gallery asked me a question and I thumped my fist on the table and I said, we was robbed. The players are killing us out there. So you know, they all
2: very
0: thought
2: good.
0: They all thought that was hilarious.
2: Yeah.
0: Hang on a minute, we haven't gone yet.
2: Oh.
0: We haven't gone yet, but we will go to a quarter time break and come back with more exciting stuff.
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5: Do you like parties?
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0: The Vibe Consultant is hosting a party. We're raising money to keep 3CR pumping through the airwaves, with performances from The Steppers, LXRP, and Supermassive River Band. This is gonna be a rager. And the best part, it's only $5 entry. Make sure you're at the Old Bar on Sunday, the 13th of September, from 3 p.m.
1: I would like us to think of this meeting as a serious party.
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4: Yes, well, that's about some event that's coming up. Oscar, would you like to fill us in on what that's all about?
0: So I do another show on Tuesdays. I alternate with two other legends, Elysium and Tilda.
4: Yes, they are legends.
0: Yeah, absolutely. And we just decided let's throw a gig, you know, let's have an event. So we've gotten some really cool acts. Supermassive River Band, LXRP, and The Steppers.
4: And are they sort of typical things that go with the Vibe Consultant vibe?
0: Yeah, I'd say so. I mean, Supermassive River Band is going to be their first ever set. So we'll see. I've heard demos, and I've really liked what I've heard. LXRP is friends of the station. I think one of the members... volunteers here. I might be wrong about that, but they're also really good. They just released their first album or EP maybe about 4 months ago, and it's a banger. I really like it. And then Steppers is kind of like dubby. Do you guys know the Black Seeds, the Kiwi dub act? Anyway, it's kind of like that, but with a bit more jazzy elements to it. So, yeah, I mean, the Vibe Consultant's always been a bit of a mishmash of genres and vibes and feels.
4: Yeah, yeah.
0: So, you know, most things will go. Yeah, but I'm just excited. It'll be, you know, September's bang on in middle of spring. Well, the first month of spring, so hopefully the sun will be out Sunday afternoon. It'll be great. Just have some beers, watch some...
4: Yeah, at the Old Bar.
0: Yeah.
4: The Old Bar has a bit of a beer garden at the back, doesn't it?
0: Yeah, it does. Yeah, so there'll be a bit of sun, and you can probably sit out the front as well. They normally have some tables out there, and then just pop in whenever the music's on.
5: Hell yeah.
4: So we'd encourage everyone to go down, because it's only $5.
0: Only $5.
4: And that money will...
0: We'll go towards the station. We'll have the option to donate some more if you're keen. We might even have someone manning... merch shop, you know, table.
4: Yeah, and take that little tap reader thing and people can just pay there.
0: So we'll see.
4: Because bars don't take cash anymore.
0: These guys take cash.
4: Oh, that's good. I hate it when that's the case.
0: Yeah.
5: All right, it's fair enough. You should be able to still use cash.
4: When I was on the MCG tour.
5: Oh, yes.
4: I had a cup of coffee afterwards in their cafe.
0: And they don't have cash there, do they?
4: Tried to pay with cash, and they wouldn't take it.
0: Mm.
4: I said, you realise my wife is going to know that I've had this cup of coffee now that I have to tap my card. And I told my new friends from U3A at the table, I said, well, I would have bought some food, but not if I have to tap my card, and my wife's going to say, oh, you had a croissant as well, did you? It just doesn't work out for me. Anyway, apart from that. Another great segue. Thank you, Oscar.
0: That's okay.
4: Because I attended a couple of weekends ago the fundraiser for Blues with a Feeling.
0: Mm.
4: And it was great. It was at the Fitzroy Bowls Club, which is a good venue for that sort of thing, there in the Edinburgh Gardens. And I had a small little MC job to do. I interviewed the feature artist, the FA.
0: Okay.
4: And FA was Ezra Lee and the Boogeymen. They were great. Play boogie woogie guitar, boogie woogie piano.
0: Mm-hmm.
4: But the band was guitar and stand up bass and drums and sax, as you'll hear in a minute. Because towards the end, he had a couple of minutes to fill in. This was a live to air broadcast. It was great.
0: Mm.
4: So easy to do. I was expecting lots of equipment, but it's just a laptop.
0: Oh, right.
4: Which sends it back to the station here.
0: Oh.
4: It's probably plugged into the sound desk, I don't know, which was also just a laptop, by the way. And a fella back here was coordinating it.
0: Mm-hmm.
4: And it went live to air and it was great. But towards the end, he had 2 minutes to fill in. So I think he just improvised this thing. Can I play it for you?
0: Sure.
4: It's great. He improvised it, I'm sure. And it's called he called it the 3CR Boogie. It goes for 2 minutes. So we've got a couple of minutes before half time. So I reckon, with your permission, I'll play it.
0: Mm-hmm.
4: And then we'll go to our halftime break and come back with some actual sport. What do you reckon?
5: Sounds good to me.
4: Here it comes here.

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6: I'd like to think we're the best sporting show on radio. We do our best.
5: Mm-hmm.
6: And we're up for that award again this year. I haven't heard any results yet.
7: I'm sure you'll hear first.
6: Yeah, so it'd be good to get on the shortlist again at least, wouldn't it?
7: Mm.
6: That's Grant Hanson. So I keep coming back to my MCG tour, which was great. And it ended in the museum, so the sports museum, mm-hmm. which is fabulous. You walk down the stairs and the first thing you see is Fatso the Fat-Ass Wombat.
7: Oh, yeah, I vaguely remember him.
6: Right, from the Olympics. He's in the Olympics section. And
7: but Fatso the Fat-Ass Wombat wasn't the official one, was he?
6: No, it was from Roy and HG's one.
7: I remember now.
6: But he's there. It's the first thing you see when you go down the stairs. And I thought only in Australia would we have in our sports Olympic museum Fatso the Fat-Ass Wombat.
8: Yeah, that's true.
6: Yeah, it was great. Anyway, that's not why I brought that up. Because another, in the footy section, they had a little thing about Marnbrook and Marnbrook Footy Show.
7: Yeah, cool.
6: And explaining the meaning of Marnbrook and the actual game. And there was a possum skin ball,
7: mm-hmm.
6: which I think they used as a prop on the Marnbrook Footy Show TV show. Mm-hmm. And a scarf and a bit about Grant Hanson. So I was pleased to see that. I'm glad they included that.
7: Yeah, awesome.
6: So I'll talk a little bit more about that later.
8: There's still more to go.
6: Oh, there's more to come. It was a great tour. I loved it. I had so much fun. Okay, let's do some rapid fire, random stuff, all sorts of sports, all jumbled in together.
8: Absolutely.
6: And Em's looking at the phone, so I'm assuming you're going to go first.
8: Well, if that's all right. The first one I wanted to start with was about an 18-year-old who is doing some pretty amazing things over in the Premier League. So his name is Lucas Harrington, and you may have recognized him. He's a defender for the Socceroos, and he had an amazing World Cup campaign.
6: Yeah.
8: As I said, he's only 18 years old. And so this year has been a pretty remarkable year for him. So within the last year, he was playing at the Brisbane Roar, and then I think unfortunately the Roar have had some financial woes, and they released him to an American side. I think it might have been to Colorado, and essentially for nothing. And I think again we're needing to free up some stuff, which is unfortunate because they could have and should have got a lot of money for him, but they had to release him, and he went debuted for them, went and played the World Cup, and he's now being signed to Hull City in the Premier League. Mm-hmm. And he had offers from...
6: I believe Hull have just been promoted into the Premier League.
8: That's right. Yeah, that's right. Excellent timing. So he made his debut in the first round of the Premier League, and they played Man City.
6: And that was lucky too, because he was on the bench, and both centre-backs got injured.
8: Yeah, so yeah, he didn't start. He was in no way a starter. Yeah, but he came on. He had a wonderful game, and they beat Manchester United, which is pretty remarkable. Wow.
6: I believe he acquitted himself quite well.
8: He did very well, and then they had, I think it was an FA Cup game, a few days after that, and he was actually named Man of the Match for that. Yeah. Like he's really killing it.
6: Didn't know that.
8: Yeah, and he's literally only 18 years old. Like, it's pretty remarkable, and he's really holding his own. If you watch any of his highlights, there's just seems to be a calm to him that you really want from a key defender.
6: So he's tall for a centre back.
8: Very tall.
6: Good, but he's composed.
8: Very composed.
6: Doesn't get rattled.
8: No, he's very seems to have really good vision.
6: Yeah.
8: Can read the play really well, but I think, like I said, yeah, ultimately he has this calmness to him that you just want, like, in your brick wall.
7: And you might not expect from someone who's only, 18 years old.
8: Yeah.
7: Like, you generally expect that, say, 24 years onwards when you've had, about 3 or 4 years in the big time.
8: Yeah, it's pretty remarkable. I think as I get older, there's a lot of stuff, the way I notice that I go about my life, that I have a calmness because I have the data and the experience to know and be like, I've been through this before. I know this situation or whatever it is, and I can deal with that. But he literally doesn't have, he's 18. He doesn't have.
7: Can't possibly.
8: And I don't mean that in a condescending way. I just mean that in a way that it's quite remarkable to have such a calmness when you don't have the privilege of experience to go back to and rely on, especially sometimes, I don't know, in AFL, you're getting the yips, or you're out of form in cricket or whatever it might be. You can kind of go back to what's worked before and all of this. But it's really amazing. I'm excited for our Socceroos team for the next Men's World Cup in 4 years' time. We have got a really young side, including Harrington. So I'm very excited for that.
7: Just quickly, because you mentioned there was financial woes at Raw. Was that salary cap problems?
8: Yeah, this is something I can have a look in the break and give you some better info. Because when I read about it at the time, I was like, oh, this sounds, just seems to be a really good indication of the state of A-League football in Australia.
7: When the Western United just went under and they've ended up taking the stadium apart. Despite community wishes not to, because of their financial woes. And that's a team that only just had won a championship, 3 years ago or something?
8: Yeah, they by no means were flailing at the bottom of the ladder.
7: It raises the question of, is the whole league, are they going to be able to sustain itself?
8: Yeah.
7: If it's just one team that probably says more about the one team. But if there's, Brisbane Roar have been around for about 20 years now.
8: They have. And I think it's just A-League has always had a bit of an issue with, I guess, finding support in. It always had sort of, financial woes, but just, they just don't seem to have the culture and the genuine, the genuineness of fans that the second tier leagues do. So if you go to a Preston game or an Oakley game or the highest level, the state levels, I guess, though they're just cult-like followings, and you've got people there with the flares and a Premier League sort of crowd, I suppose, that level of commitment to clubs. But I don't feel like there is that sort of ride or die feeling for A-League clubs in the same way that more like suburban, and I don't mean like amateur, I mean like the top of the state leagues and stuff. Just interesting. I don't know why that hasn't seemed to be replicated. Maybe it's because they've made these teams like kind of like Western United. It didn't come from, like, you know,
7: it like if they'd chosen a Werribee side, if there was one, I don't know if there is, but instead of kind of inventing it, maybe
8: that would have,
7: it would have carried over a lot of those fans.
8: Exactly. So yeah, look, I there would definitely be others more versed than I about why that is, but it's something I've noticed there. You see some videos from games in that second tier, and it just looks like the passion is there.
7: That's cool. I didn't
8: know
7: that.
8: It's really cool. It just doesn't seem to exist anywhere else in the A-League, unfortunately. But yeah, so keep an eye out for Lucas Harrington. I think he's going to have a very long career, which is really, really exciting. Pretty cool making your A-League debut. Yes, Premier League debut as an 18-year-old.
7: Yeah. This is... do we have cycling news, or do you just want to play it?
6: Oh, no, I've got a brief one about the Vuelta a España, the third Grand Tour of the men's.
7: Yep.
6: So I thought we'll do our little...
7: Tour de France. Craftwork, yeah.
6: Bed. Maybe I should just turn it down a bit.
8: Yeah, I was like, what's going on here? John, settle down.
6: So that's meant to be cyclists pushing up the hill and breathing heavily. And the one cyclist who doesn't breathe heavily when he pushes up the hill is Tadej Pogačar, who was winning the race easily. Every day he was way ahead. He was so much better than everyone else. Anyway, Tadej is out.
8: Yes, I saw there's a video or photo of him in hospital.
6: Yeah,
8: did he have
6: crashed,
8: a crash?
6: A bad crash. Ooh. And I think there was concussion involved. Ooh. He was bleeding from the head. His those Lycra suits, they get torn to shreds. So yeah. I think he landed on his shoulder as well. And he was holding his arm. He might have had a broken arm like me. Dear. I don't know. And probably a broken collarbone, because they always break their collarbones when they come over the handlebars.
8: Oh, goodness.
6: And I think it was caused, it wasn't his fault, I think it was just a water bottle that somebody accidentally dropped and caused a bit of a crash, you know. So he's out. But it's great for the race because it makes it really a competition again. Right? Because he was
8: far
6: so
8: ahead.
6: Far ahead, yeah.
8: Do you think that...
6: He won three stages and just was doing it easy.
8: If this had happened in a couple of stages' time... Do you think he was close to just winning it outright, and it wouldn't have mattered even if he'd missed the last few or something, he still could have won?
6: Well, you still got to cross the finish line on the last day to win. Yeah,
8: right.
6: But so now it's a really close thing. And the leader at the moment is Enric Mas, who's a Spaniard. So the Spanish are delighted that they've got one of their own winning their race at the moment.
7: Yeah, great.
6: Yeah, and there's an Oscar.
7: Oh yeah.
6: There's an Oscar who's a Scot, Oscar Onley. He's a Scot, young guy.
7: Oscar only. I'm the only Oscar.
6: O-N-L-E-Y, yes. So he's, So he's a Scot, and he's wearing the white jacket at the moment, which is for the best young rider. So he's doing really well. He's in the top 10, and he's winning that, and he came second on the stage I watched the other night. So there it is. The Aussies, they're there. You see them, and they're participating in their teams, and they're helping, but they're not in the top 10 or looking like getting any of the major prizes, but they're doing well.
7: I was wondering what you guys thought now that the wild card round has come and gone. What do we think of it? Are we for it, against it? Do we not really care?
8: Fully against it.
7: You're fully against it.
8: Yeah,
6: I think you'd rather have a bye and no one plays.
8: Yeah, well, I think two reasons. One of them, it is a clear money grab for the AFL. Like, I don't feel like it serves a purpose for the game more than it does making money for the AFL. I think that if my team had finished 10th and has made it to what I'm calling the first week of real finals, obviously I'd be delighted, but I also think that if you finish 9th or 10th, if particularly 10th in an 18-team competition, you don't deserve to play final for the game more than it does making money for the AFL. I think that if my team had finished 10th and has made it to what I'm calling the first week of real finals, obviously I'd be delighted. But I also think that

0: Full stop. Yeah. So I'm not saying that I want that necessarily. I think we could place a bit more importance on that, because I think consistency over the year like that should be the thing that is most rewarded.
1: I would agree with that if every team played each other twice or only once.
0: Yeah, yeah.
1: I think it's a bit hard in the AFL when some teams have much easier fixtures than others.
0: Totally. Yeah. So I definitely am not looking to change it that much, but I think that if your team ends up 10th, then you don't deserve to be playing finals, and I don't think it's necessarily a good thing for the game to have someone who's 10th in the second, like the first proper week of finals.
2: However,
0: yes, go on.
2: It has fed into the Carlton fairy tale. Mm-hmm. Didn't they finish 10th?
1: Yep.
0: They were the ones who finished 10th, yeah.
2: And they've won. They won that match.
0: Yeah.
2: And it's put them into the finals for real.
1: So I don't personally care either way about the wild card. I'll be honest. I'm not for or against it. I mean, we had two good matches. I think, though, that Carlton getting through actually proves, well, it'll be evidence for the AFL to keep doing it.
0: Mm-hmm. Yeah. I'm kind of annoyed that they did win, because if they had lost, it would have been like, yeah, look at that. It turns out that 8th is a little bit better than 9th, and 7th is definitely better than 10th.
1: I think the reason it hasn't happened is because that's just not true this year. No one could convince me that this year's Collingwood is better than this year's Carlton. You just couldn't do it. They're not as good. I think it made total sense that Carlton beat Melbourne, even though Melbourne have had a really good year and a much better year than anyone expected. Once they changed the coach and got that spine and the midfield working properly, I mean, they've beaten all the best teams since then.
0: And Collingwood didn't beat a top eight team. I think they didn't beat a single team except for one time, I think.
1: Right.
0: So they were never going to... And they were never going to go well.
1: Look, I think I think Carlton, after that change of coach, are better than all of the teams that were in the wild card round. I think the Bulldogs, if you remove some of their injury woes, might have been a real challenge, but they had them. And I think they seem scarier to me than Sydney or Hawthorn.
0: You don't want to be playing them. I think anything can happen in finals. We know that.
1: Totally.
0: And I absolutely agree. Like, you wouldn't want to be playing them in finals.
1: I'm more afraid of them than I am of Adelaide. The only two teams that I think, as a Lions supporter, that I would want to play, I'd rather play Carlton instead of, it would be Fremantle and Geelong.
0: Yeah.
1: The rest of the teams aren't as scary to me as the Carlton is. And so the reason I'm bringing it back to that is, like, I actually am not arguing for or against the wild card round. I think we watched some good football, so that's nice. But it is going to be, like, this is the perfect outcome for the AFL to push it further for further years.
0: Which is unfortunate. Yeah, it's, like, it's fun to see Carlton. I think it's, while we're here and while we have it, of course, it's going to be fun to see Carlton, but I don't think for the integrity of the game, I don't think that we should be having a 10th placed team. I also think, you know, Carlton have been doing so well, but maybe they should have, that again, that's all decisions that you need to make as a football club. They should have, you know, spent less time losing at the start of the season and chosen their coach sooner and, you know, whatever it might be. Look, I'll take it. I'll enjoy watching Carlton run, make some people sweat. That's definitely good. But yeah, I think long term, it doesn't make much sense to me.
2: You know, Oscar, you made a good point there about the season being a little bit unequal in terms of everyone doesn't play each other twice and all that sort of stuff. And I filled in the survey yesterday for the AFL Fans Association fan survey. They do it once a year. And that was one of the questions. You know, would you like to somehow see the draw evened up in some way? So I'd encourage everyone to join the AFL Fans Association

0: you love Aussie Rules footy, because you get to have a real say through this survey especially. And we've had one of the fellas in talking to us about the association, and the AFL, maybe it's reluctant, but they do listen.
1: They do. They do listen to them. They listen to them about the membership cards, didn't they? And they were, yeah, they did. It was interesting talking to him because they did start as a bit of a rogue group, but that's how everything good starts, I guess. And they now have sway to take things to the AFL, if not, albeit reluctantly, but they do listen.
0: So all the old furfies are there, like the allocation of grand final tickets. That one comes up, and you get to have a say on that. And the season was won, and then the rules. They got a whole section on the rules and how you feel about this and how you feel about that. And so it's a good one to participate in. So I'd encourage people to join up.
2: I do have a rules question, unless we don't have time for it.
1: Well, why don't you ask the question and then we can answer in
2: after the break.
1: Yeah.
2: I want to know what people think of the new lasso rule, out of bounds by foot.
0: Oh, okay. Yeah, we can do that.
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5: I'm driving a car owned by the person I'm house sitting for at the moment.
3: Oh, yeah.
5: It's new and fancy and, you know, like you just press a button and it unlocks and then you press another button and it turns on and the rear vision mirrors pop out and all this kind of
3: stuff. Have you preset a station on there for
5: them? Well, I don't want to do too much of that because it's not my car, but its 3CR signal is not AM, it's digital.
3: Oh.
5: So it makes it a lot better going through the city or something like that.
3: Oh, yes.
5: And so I don't get all that interference from the tram lines and the buildings.
3: Yes.
5: So, I mean, I did that today. I had to drive straight through the city to get here from
3: the worst
5: from
3: place
5: Altona.
3: To hear 3CR is in Gertrude Street around the corner.
5: Exactly, yeah.
3: So when you hear it in digital, say it's music that's playing, is it stereo or how does it, is it just
5: Oh, I think it would still be mono. I think all the racks treat it like mono.
3: Yeah, I suppose so.
5: I'm not sure, though.
3: Yeah.
5: Anyway.
3: Yeah. So what was your question again? Something about...
5: What do we think of the lasso rule? The if it goes out by foot, irrespective of if it's out on the full.
3: That was one of the questions on the AFL Fans Association, right? And I said I like it and I think it's been adjudicated quite well.
5: Okay.
3: They don't make many mistakes. And does the VAR interfere sometimes
5: when
3: they're not sure? But
5: I think I'm
4: just
5: hinting,
4: in general.
5: I think I'm hinting at
4: you're
5: where
4: not
5: I'm going.
4: Loving it.
3: See, I think it's good that the boundary umpires actually get to make that decision. They can be overruled by the field umpire, but basically they have always done the out of bounds on the full rule, so they might as well do the last touch rule because they're in a good position to see it, whereas often the field umpire will be just watching the backs of the players. They might not know whose boot it's come off, you know. So it works in that sense. Occasionally they make it a little blue, but, you know.
4: Oscar,
3: so what's your problem?
5: I hate it. I don't think it's.
4: It's just straight. Obviously,
5: it's done the opposite of what they wanted it to do. It's made the game more boring. It hasn't stopped stoppages. It's only made them just as much. And the amount of times we have to sit through a bloody VAR over a decision that really should be a throw-in anyway, I can see no positive from it. The worst part for me, though, is that you lose that chaos ball in the mid from a throw-in and, you know, the tap-down from the rucks, and instead you've got the exact same thing, but they're just booting it straight into the forward 50 and then it bounces out anyway because of the pressure. So you're just shifting a stoppage from one part of the field to another and you're just creating more congestion because that's a narrower area. It just makes the game boring. I'm so disappointed in it, and I really hope they get rid of it.
4: Were you excited for it?
5: I was curious.
4: Yeah.
5: I mean, I think that it works a bit better in the AFLW because there's less players.
4: Yeah, I was going to say, I was really excited for it because I love it in the AFLW. I think it was an absolute, like, whoever had that idea, just brilliant. Has worked so well, has freed up a lot of congestion. It's meant the ball moves a lot better. Like, I think it was a great, it was a masterstroke. But so I was therefore really excited for the men's, but I don't think it's worked I don't think I feel as strongly about it as you do, but I did think, oh, this hasn't really been doing what I thought it would do. And
5: well, so whoever gets the kick, say, you know, team one gets the kick from the boundary line, all their players run forward into the forward 50. And then that means all the defenders go there too, except for a handful that are out in the mid who are getting manned so tightly because the last thing you wanted to have is a center bounce. So in the end, it just goes, it turns into a boundary line kick into the forward 50 and bounces out.
3: But you can play on because of the stand rule. They make the guy on the mark have his foot on the boundary line. So you can easily play on and run.
5: Sure,
3: inwards.
5: But when they do that, they still tend to kick it down the line because the marking up is so tight. I just don't think it's solved any of the problems that they want. And I actually miss the rough and tumble in the mid from the throw-in. I think that was a fun element of the game, and I'm sad that it's gone.
4: Do you think that we should have two less players on?
5: Oh, I don't have an opinion on that.
4: Yeah.
5: I've always found it unusual that they chose to do that with the women's.
4: Yeah.
5: I do think that particular rule works better that way because you can't congest the forward 50 or the back 50 as much. But, yeah, I mean, I think it makes it a lot... I think your fitness needs to be a lot better if you're a forward or a defender than it would be... for the men with the extra two players, but I don't really have an opinion.
4: Yeah.
3: I do. I would like...
4: Yeah, please,
3: to
4: answer.
3: Drop two players out of the men's as well.
4: Really?
3: It's too crowded on the ground. Too many people on the ground.
4: And maybe then the lasso rule would become slightly more effective because you've just got a little bit less...
5: Yeah, there's maybe more space.
4: There's more space, yeah, for sure. Interesting. Well, I think we've solved some problems here today.
3: Yeah, that's right. Hey, listen, what's coming up? The NFL is coming to Melbourne.
4: Friday week, is that
3: correct? I call it gridiron. Does anyone ever use that word anymore, gridiron?
5: I don't know that the people do, really.
3: Do they say American football?
4: American
3: what do they
4: football.
3: Say?
4: NFL, American football.
3: Well, she was supposed to know what NFL means, but anyway.
4: Yeah.
3: It's a footy code, and it's the National American one, football and league. It's coming to the MCG this Friday.
5: This Friday? I thought it was the same week as the...
4: 9/11?
5: I mean, yeah, maybe. Jesus, I hadn't considered that. No.
3: Yeah, you might be right. Friday week.
5: Yeah, because I think it's the same weekend as the Vibe Consultant fundraiser.
4: Yes. So therefore,
3: but
4: it's on 9/11.
3: You're on Friday night. Yeah.
5: No, I'm on a Sunday.
4: Sunday, Arvo.
3: Sunday, yeah. So this has been played at 10:35 in the morning, our time. Because I suppose that... translates to a good time back in America.
4: Yeah, Joe Jonas, the Jonas Brothers, are halftime entertainment. And also some interesting strategy from the teams about how much time they spend in Melbourne preparing.
3: Yeah.
4: So I think maybe that's why, so it's a 10:30 game or something, but one of the teams is like getting the plane in not that long beforehand, coming into the airport, going to the G, playing the game, and then getting out of there. I imagine it's so that they're not stuffed around
5: for the rest of the season.
4: Yeah, well, even just jet lag for...
5: Don't let it kick in.
4: Yeah, but I thought that was an interesting strategy to be like, right, we're flying in, playing, and getting out. We're not staying there. We're not coming in a few days beforehand to adjust. It's just in and out. Fascinating. Yeah.
3: So maybe they're not aware of just how far the journey is from where. The two teams are LA Rams and the San Francisco 49ers.
5: If they knock themselves out on the plane, wake up, fully rested,
4: ready to go.
5: Yeah. I don't know.
3: Did you see what I did then?
5: You made it faster.
3: A rookie error. Yeah. Rookie error.
5: You were on 33 or?
3: Yes, I was. Oh, I can't believe I did that.
5: Third.
3: So, we're coming to the end. at the MCG tour down in the museum, in the cricket section, there is a cricket bat guitar that Greg Champion played in the video of this song.
5: Great.
3: And I was very excited to see it. And you push a little button on a screen and it shows a bit of Greg playing the guitar and singing the song.
4: That's pretty cool.
3: So that's why I had to play it today. Hey, I think we're coming towards the end of this hour.
4: We sure are.
3: And so we need to say goodbye.
4: Stay sporty.
3: Stay sporty. Next Thursday, next Thursday, possibly Jimmy will be here, and we'll see how we go.
5: Beautiful. Thanks, guys.

0: you also had people that were very fine people.
1: Very fine people on both sides.
2: And the aliens would mind meld and give them the technology. They're bad aliens.
3: So
2: are you surprised the Nazis were influenced by demons?
3: No, if demons are real, I would definitely think they'd be on the side of the Nazis.
2: Yeah.
4: McDonald's is connected to the Clintons. They chop up the bodies and put them into the sausage and hamburgers. People are being cannibalized. Look it up.
5: And I'm watching CNN talk about this as violent white nationalist protests. We have done everything in our power to keep this peaceful, you know?
6: It's Pepe's become kind of a symbol.

0: Good afternoon, gentle listeners. You are listening to Yeah Nah Passaran, a show about fascism and its gravediggers. I'm Cam Smith.
1: I'm Andy Fleming.
0: And this week we are joined by Lee from the ASF Melbourne North. Thanks for joining us, Lee.
2: Greetings all.
0: We've got you on, Lee, because we wanted to talk to you about the Hero Warrior Project in Myanmar. We are going to hear a little bit from somebody reading out some answers to questions that we gave to Comrade Amora from the Hero Warrior Project. But as you'll understand shortly, listeners, Amora is quite busy. Lee, could you tell us a little bit about what is going on in Myanmar and why was the Hero Warrior Project started?
2: Well, as most listeners would know, there was a military coup in Myanmar. It was 2021. And the people of Myanmar, large numbers of the people of Myanmar, resisted the military and are continuing to resist. There is an umbrella group of militias under the command of the People's Defence Force, which is under the command of the National Unity Government or the government in exile. But there are also numerous ethnic militias operating in Myanmar resisting the Tatmadaw, the Myanmar military. However, Hero Warrior are the only independent anarchist militia who are resisting the military junta in Myanmar currently, although they have just recently suspended all military operations to focus on supporting displaced people, the displaced communities among whom they operate.
3: The military regime relies on terror to keep control, bombing from the air, burning communities to the ground and using heavy artillery against civilians. But despite their overwhelming firepower, their forces are suffering from severe attrition, low morale and total hostility from the public. What keeps this oppressive machine running is foreign intervention. Russia fuels their war machine with arms and jet fuel, while China offers diplomatic and tech support to safeguard its strategic corridors. They are desperate, holding on to power purely through violence and foreign backing. Originally, Hero Warrior was an armed revolutionary unit, but with all the political complexities surrounding us today, we transitioned into an organization dedicated to helping and safeguarding war refugees trapped in conflict areas. In line with our anarchist principles, we completely reject the idea of a single leader giving orders. We're organized as an egalitarian, decentralized collective. There are no bosses here. Every major decision is reached through consensus, giving every single member an equal voice.
1: This initiative to assist Hero Warrior with providing aid, how did that come about and what's been the role of the ASF in that project?
2: Hero Warriors reached out to the Asia Pacific IWA, or the Subsecretariat of the Asia Pacific IWA, the secretary of whom lives in Jakarta. And that's how we got in contact with them. And we decided to support them, their efforts to distribute food and medicine amongst displaced communities in Myanmar. We have already run one fundraiser on PayPal, but we will be running some more shortly. We, the ASF here in Australia, have been given the responsibility for raising funds for humanitarian purposes for a period of 12 months at this stage. So, yeah, they're a very small militia. They've had a great deal of difficulty recently because the Myanmar military are now using drones against them. They have been subject to airstrikes, although those airstrikes were intermittent. At this stage, there's large numbers of people who have been displaced by the fighting in Myanmar, and they are assisting those communities by providing them with food and medicine.
3: The NUG began targeting local autonomous groups like us, who reject centralised power and struggle to maintain self-governance. They tried to force us under their strict command structure. As a small collective, we couldn't match the militarised power of NUG-aligned units. To protect our survival and our values, we chose to transition into community relief. Many other independent groups that rejected top-down control face arbitrary arrests, threats or violence, forcing some to integrate into the NUG structure and others to dissolve completely. Right now, our primary focus is on the ground, assisting flood victims, providing food and delivering essential medical supplies to refugees fleeing the military regime's relentless airstrikes.
1: Lee, ASF has undertaken this project. I assume it's in accord with your internationalist principles, but maybe you could expand a little on that and how you see the ASF putting this sort of thing into practice.
2: The ASF is the Australian section of the International Workers Association, and our outlook has always been internationalist on the basis that we believe that a workers' revolution is not possible unless it's international. We interpret the events of the Russian Revolution, the Spanish Revolution, in that light, that it's not possible for a workers' revolution to happen in one country by itself, because the powers that be in other countries will always intervene and then tell you that communism and socialism doesn't work. So from the perspective of internationalism, we support various struggles around the world, and we are also in particular interested in supporting those who have expressed in other countries, particularly in Asia, who have expressed an interest in anarcho-syndicalism in general and the International Workers Association in particular.
0: Lee, could you tell us a little bit about how the international community is responding to this situation in Myanmar? So what's the role that Australia is playing and other actors in the region?
2: Well, at this stage, the Australian government appears to have an ambiguous attitude. So they're, if you like, taking a neutral stance. But we are aware from information received that the Russian military and the Chinese military are advising and providing support to the Tatmadaw, the Myanmar military, providing training, particularly the Russian military has been providing training to the Myanmar military in the use of drones against civilian populations. But as far as Australia goes, it appears to be an ambiguous stance, presumably so that they don't alienate ASEAN nations who they trade with. And ASEAN have taken a non-intervention stance with regard to the conflict in Myanmar, because Myanmar is a member of ASEAN.
1: Lee,
0: could you tell us a little bit about how their anarchist principles play out in practice in this sort of active combat zone?
2: Well, they apply the same principles that were applied by CNT militias during the Spanish Revolution. Indeed, the model of the CNT militia is their inspiration for how they operate. So, for instance, Comrade Amora, who's the commander, is elected, and her mandate is clearly defined and limited, which basically means that when it's a combat situation, she issues orders and those orders are followed. However, when it's not a combat situation, which is currently the situation now, she is simply another comrade in a collective. So since they've suspended their combat operations, which has been going on now for a couple of months, and at this stage they don't look like resuming combat operations anytime soon, as they're focusing on supporting hundreds of people who are from displaced communities, people who have had to flee from where they live. Many of them have to leave everything behind. So it's a very fluid and a mobile situation currently. But that's how they apply their anarchist principles in the operations that they conduct.
0: Do they differ from other militias in other practices?
2: Well, very much so, because other militias have conventional authoritarian, if you like, chains of command. Some of the other militias are, well, they're ethnic based, and their aim is to carve out, I guess, if you like, a kind of like a national liberation project. However, these interests sometimes come into conflict and sometimes overlap. Most of the ethnic militias have at least some kind of relationship with the People's Defence Force, who are the official resistance of the National Unity Government in exile.
0: Maura, does Hero Warriors cooperate with other groups in Myanmar?
3: When it comes to alliances, we actually maintain working relationships with traditional centralised armed groups, but at the same time, we have very close ties with other anarchist collectives and anti-fascist movements. With these anti-fascist and anarchist groups, it goes beyond just formal cooperation. Our bond is built on mutual aid. We support each other, share resources, and stand together because we share the same core values of freedom and fighting against tyranny. Historically, the military has used Burma Buddhist nationalism to legitimize its rule and stay in power, but the Spring Revolution generation completely rejects these religious and ethnic divisions. Instead, they're moving toward a much broader, inclusive federal vision. What's fascinating is how anarchism is playing out here. It's not about people reading textbook anarchist theory. It's about practical, everyday anarchism happening organically on the ground. We see communities rejecting top-down authority, establishing local self-governance, and relying on mutual aid. These anarchist practices are growing naturally out of the struggle itself.
0: Lee, could you tell us about how they get food and supplies and things like that on the ground?
2: They get most of the food they get from local farmers, and they pay for the produce, unlike some other militias who simply just come along and requisition it by force. Hero Warrior militia are very careful to pay for all the food, mainly because they want to maintain very good relations with the local people. When it comes to medicines, they're reliant on the black market, which is where they obtain their medical supplies. And again, they pay cash for that because it helps them. It helps to facilitate that ongoing relationship of supply.
1: Lee, how can people find out more about this project and the ASF?
2: Well, to find out at the ASF, you could go to the ASF website at asf-iwa.org.au. To find out about the project and how people might like to donate, because we are seeking donations, they can send an email to info@asf-iwa.org.au, and please include in the subject heading the words Hero Warrior.
3: The most effective way to support Hero Warrior right now is through direct financial aid. We're operating in central Myanmar, where logistics are extremely difficult, so shipping medical supplies or gear from the border is almost impossible. That's why financial support from the international anarchist community is what helps us the most on the ground. For those who want to understand the situation in Myanmar better, I encourage you to reach out directly to active resistance groups, including HW, or follow on-the-ground updates on social media. Building direct connections and spreading awareness is just as vital as funding. To sum up our belief as anarchists, we took up arms not to gain power or build a new state, but to resist the structural violence of authoritarian regimes that murder and exploit the people. We picked up weapons purely for survival and self-defense to reclaim our self-determination and freedom. When facing systemic violence, peaceful means alone are not enough to protect innocent lives, but our ultimate goal remains unchanged: to dismantle all hierarchies and build an egalitarian society where people cooperate freely without guns, rulers, or state authority.

0: Andy, just before we go, maybe a couple of words about what's been going on in the High Court over the past few days.
1: I've been attempting to follow what's been going on. It's been a little bit difficult because the court has not made available audiovisual material, but I've still been able to glean a few things. What about you, Cam?
0: I've had the displeasure of watching a bit, but I have had the pleasure of seeing, thank you to the mainstream media, just hero shots all over the news of our favourite Nazis. Make sure they're all lined up like Avengers when you get that photo.
1: Yes. And they're all quite familiar faces to you, Cam?
0: Yeah, unfortunately.
1: Yeah. Yes, Nazis thrive on this sort of thing, so it's no wonder. And yes, all publicity is good publicity as far as they're concerned, and that explains why they've been engaged in such frenetic activity for what, is it 6 years now? Something like
0: that. Now, Andy, you're a bit of a legal eagle. How do you rate the chances so far?
1: It seems to me that the one thing that's, I think, rather obvious and more or less incontestable is that this is a group of Nazis we're talking about who've happened to decide to form a political party, made the, I think, sensible decision not to call it the Australian Nazi Party, but the White Australia Party. That gets a big tick. But I think my understanding is, having read some of the expert commentary on the case and the law, there are some significant questions to be asked. And if they do win, I think it will likely be on the basis of some kind of technicality. But I imagine the government won't give up at that stage. What do you think, Cam?
0: I think it's anyone's game to win on a technicality. They could lose on that, on a technicality. I think whatever happens, if they do win, they'll get a lot of publicity, and then the legislation will be amended, just as we've seen anti-bikey legislation amended. We've seen the preventative detention of sex offenders legislation get amended after it hit some hiccups in the courts. So I think that it'll be a Pyrrhic victory.
1: I see. And of course, do you think, supposing they lose, and where does that leave Australia's Nazis, Cam?
0: I think they'll just go back to doing exactly what they were doing before. I don't think they ever had any intention of running a political party, so I imagine they'll be quite happy to lose and get back to the business of being accelerationist neo-Nazis. Might be funnier for them to win and have to stand candidates.
1: I have heard the argument put that they should be, because the expectation is that they won't do very well and the bubble will burst. But yeah, I don't know. Who knows? Yeah, I certainly wish they'd go away in some fashion, don't you, Cam?
0: Yeah, we'll leave that up to the courts and the police.
1: yeah, of course. But it's certainly never been my position that we should rely upon the cops or the courts to sort out fascism, that's for sure.
0: Don't know if you're sure I heard you say something about that. Anyway, Andy, that is our show. Thank you to Lee and to Comrade Amora for telling us about the Hero Warrior Project in Myanmar. We will catch you next week.
1: See you then.

For many Chileans, the other September 11 commemorates the 53rd anniversary of the CIA-backed military coup that cowardly overthrew the democratically elected socialist government of Salvador Allende. Thousands were killed, disappeared, tortured, and exiled. We would like to invite you to listen to this special program on September the 12th from 10 a.m. to 2 p.m. here at 3CR Community Radio. We will feature a bit of a history, some original recording, testimonies from the exile, and a conversation. September the 12th from 10 to 2 p.m. here at 3CR.

From September 15th to the 22nd, The Return, a play by Alaa Al-Qaisi, will tour theatres in Brunswick, Ballarat, Keysborough and Castlemaine. The Return is the story of Marwan Abu Samra, who awaits the return of his martyred daughters, Nagam and Rozan. Through poetry, music and magical realism, the play explores grief, love and what it takes to remain human in the face of unimaginable loss. 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
1: Welcome to Music for the Global Intifada, coming to you from the 3CR studio on the stolen lands of the Wurundjeri people of the Kulin Nation. We pay our respects to all First Nations people, in particular Wurundjeri elders, past and present. We acknowledge that sovereignty has never been ceded and defend all acts of resistance by First Nations people to the ongoing illegal occupation here and across so-called Australia. As into apathy, meet us on the front line, then off to the 10th embassy.
2: This program aims to highlight diverse forms of resistance to systemic oppression, and it's a space in which we challenge fascism, racism, sexism, homo/transphobia, and other forms of prejudice indicative of dominant patriarchal and quiarchal systems. Subsequently, content of this program may contain confronting themes and explicit language. If this is likely to offend you, please tune out for the next hour whilst this program airs.

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1: Welcome to Music for the Global Intifada. This week, listening to 3CR Radical Radio. I want to thank Yana Pasaram for the show just before us. And we started off the show with a track around the Argentinian coups that happened, or started, I should say, from the 6th of September in 1930. The track we heard was by Lilian Philippi with Camblanche. And I guess the coups happened for nearly 50 years, ending in 1976. And, you know, for that whole time, it's just a fascist state. And anarchists were obviously targeted, and anyone who opposed, you know, what was going on as well. So that's a super long time, right? So I thought we should play a song remembering that. And now we're going to go into a few tracks for the revolutionary Dmitri Tassin Fernandes. Let's start off that on the 6th of September 1966, so that's 60 years ago, he attacked or stabbed Hendrik Fervord, who, you know, started or, you know, made this whole illusion of apartheid, which continues. So I guess it's not an illusion, but it's like, yeah, total fascism. But Dmitri, yeah, stabbed him 4 times in the neck and chest, and then he was locked up for 33 years. Not even under Nelson Mandela did he get released, which is questionable. But remembering, well, Dmitri as an anti-apartheid militant revolutionary, we're going to play some tracks in remembrance of that. So we're going to start off with this sort of experimental track by Coos, and the track is called Tassin Fernandes. And just a warning, it does sort of start off with describing around the start of the action. So if that could be triggering for you, talking about weapons or things like that, just be aware. Okay, let's have a listen.
2: A few minutes before the assembly bells began to ring for the starting of the session, I went to the locker to fetch the knives. I put them into the sheaths inside my pants, and I went into the lobby of the assembly to wait for his arrival.

identity card, sir.

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And you are listening to Music for the Global Intifada. We just heard a great track by Mariam Makbar. And that track is the Dodem Nema. Translated is Beware Vervod. And before that, we heard the track by Kuz with Tassan Fandes. And of course, we're just playing some tracks around Dimitri Tassandes, revolutionary who stabbed Hendrik Vervoort, and just remembering that he was locked up for so many years, 33 years, and so, yeah, remembering him and his actions against apartheid. And now we're also going to go into a few tracks around the anti-apartheid student activist Bantu Steve Biko, and we usually do play some songs around him. So he did have a lot of connections and really big influence around building like anti-apartheid movement or actions at the time in the 60s and 70s. And so I think we should play some tracks for him. But of course, on again the 6th of September, he was beaten, especially like quite badly, and by the cops, of course, and he actually passed away. We'll say that he was murdered, and so that was from the 6th of September, and then 6 days later he died. So we're going to play some tracks remembering him and his anti-apartheid actions. So we're going to start off, I think, we'll start off with the track Biko by the Kevin Stern family. Let us have a listen.

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Anne, you're here on Music for Global Intifada. We have been listening to a few tracks for Bantu Steve Biko, who was an anti-apartheid student activist, very influential, and because of being beaten by police, he died, was murdered by them basically. And that was in 1977. So the last track that we just heard, that track was by Steel Pulse with Biko's Kindred Lamnitz, and we started off the first track, which was by the Nkevasan family with Biko. So some good tracks there. And now we're gonna go into a few more tracks. It's a busy show this week. And we're gonna be playing some tracks for Abdel Salam Danafas, who was an Egyptian worker living in Italy, and 10 years ago, on the 14th of September, he was on a picket line, like protesting for better working conditions, and he was struck and run over by a truck, and even the driver that was a driver attempting to break that line, and he was killed from that. So we're going to play a few tracks for him, and we have a couple. So I think the first one that we're going to play is by Alessio Lagana with Abdel Salam. So let us have a listen to this one.

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0: And you are listening to Music for the Global Intifada. We have just heard a few tracks for Abdel Salam Danaf, and the last one that we heard was by the group Path with La Omsindo de Abdel Salama. And before that we heard the track by Alisa Laga with Abdel El Salam, obviously his name. And just remembering him as being on the picket line for better working conditions, and he was killed by a driver trying to break that line. Pretty gross. And we are now going to go into a totally different theme of tracks. And so on the 14th of September, coming up, we have International Sex Worker Pride Day. So definitely want to play a few tracks for that. And I did find a new track that I thought was really good. Thanks. I'm going to say thank you to Kepa for that one. And so this is the group Baby Butter, and it is a sex worker collective who run a bar and art space in Chiang Mai, and that was in 2006. So due to all the changes in 20 years, I'm not actually sure if it's still running. But definitely interesting. And the bar's name is Can Do. So the track is also called Can Do. So let us have a listen to this. Great track.
1: Yo, it's that moment you've been waiting for. The moment has finally come. The lady of the hour, lady of the evening.

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3: the
4: can
3: country.
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1: Accented women.
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weekend, we were just listening to some great tracks supporting in solidarity with the International Sex Worker Pride Day here on Music for the Global Intifada. We just heard the track by Stella Zine with Sex Worker Union. Love to play that one. And a newer one by Bebe Butter with Can Do, the sex worker collective in Chiang Mai. Hopefully they're still all up there and running. And we're coming to the end of the show, so just want to go out with this track because just it's a nice good track, really do like it. And it is by Courtney Trouble and Scarlet Harlot with Sex Worker Rights. So enjoy that. And Hong Kongology is up next. Thank you for listening.

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0: when they voted, were voting on our asylum seeker policy.
1: I am told that someone has looked at it, and it is an absolute fact children were thrown into the water. If you don't accept that, you don't accept anything I say.

0: now reached the conclusion that there is no evidence to support the claim that children were thrown overboard.
1: Do you feel like a dill?
0: I don't feel like a dill.

0: think that's a bit offensive.
1: I wasn't there, and I can only act on advice. It's not surprising that some polls would indicate people didn't agree.

The Common Social Change Library is an online collection of educational resources for those involved in community campaigns and social and labour movements. It collects, curates, and distributes key lessons and resources from progressive movements from around Australia and across the globe. The library includes over 1,400 resources covering campaign strategy, community organising, activist history, digital campaigning, justice, equity, diversity and inclusion, and much, much more. It's free to access the library, so check out the collection at www.commonslibrary.org.

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0: Welcome to Electronic Intifada Radio. I'm Nora Barrows-Friedman. On this episode, Time Stops in Gaza, we speak with Palestinian writer and poet Ahmed Abu Artema.
1: I talk every day with people from Gaza. They are dying. They are dying. Maybe hundreds of daily struggles just to fill the water or to find a plate to eat. We cannot say everything is fine. The people are still suffering. Israel is still killing. The occupation itself is still continued.
0: Rokhaya Shamsuddin reports from Lebanon, where Israeli airstrikes continue.
2: Survival itself has become an act of defiance, as families I have spoken to bravely continue to return home whenever possible to reclaim their land from the rubble.
0: And on the Resistance Report with John Elmer, the missile war between the U.S. and Iran resumes.
3: This is the launch of Khyber Shaykhan solid fuel, medium range ballistic missiles, but these are targeting a U.S. Marine Corps base in Tittan, Jordan, that has been there for a couple decades. And it is the first time in this war that it was targeted.
0: This is Electronic Intifada Radio. I'm Nora Barrows-Friedman. This episode highlights the news, interviews, and reports from our live stream broadcast on September 3rd, 2026. Later in the show, Palestinian activist, journalist, and poet Ahmed Abu Artema joins us to discuss Israel's continuing attacks and blockade under the so-called ceasefire, the scars of genocide and exile, and what people around the world must do. But first, at Al Dira displacement camp in Gaza, the communal bathrooms are unsanitary, leading many women to avoid using the toilet entirely, with major health consequences. We've published many features in the last week, but today we're highlighting excerpts from Avoiding the Toilet at Any Cost by Rima Al-Swisi, writing from Gaza. Most mornings at Al Dira displacement camp, northwest of Gaza City, the women gather in the open air outside the tents to drink coffee and commiserate, Rima writes. Life is hard at this camp, and the women have a lot to talk about: poverty, illnesses, problems with their husbands, and how to get aid. I live near the camp, and a friend of mine, knowing I am a journalist, told me about these morning meetings, thinking I might like to attend. I joined one morning in July, and it did not take much time for me to understand what most troubled the women: a lack of sanitary and accessible toilets, and the health problems that have come as a result. Al Dira camp is a temporary home to around 70 displaced families that is spread across three dunams, or a bit less than an acre of land, according to the camp coordinator, Aida Al-Kiali. A minority of the families have private toilets, she said, but the majority of people living in the camp must share three public toilets. These public toilets do not have plumbing and sewage infrastructure. Instead, they are simple holes in the sandy ground. Privacy is also lacking, as the toilet area, a space of about 2 by 2 meters, is enclosed by old blankets. The odor is very bad. For many, a trip to the toilet can mean a walk of up to 25 meters. This is not a walk that many women feel comfortable making in the dark, especially because of the dogs that roam around at night, scavenging through the trash. The women describe holding their urine all night and not drinking water to prevent a journey to the toilet. Several of them have developed kidney stones and serious health problems, not to mention the mental toll of not having access to a toilet. Aida Al-Kiali from the camp committee that helps run day-to-day affairs said that the camp leadership tries to provide the tents with private toilets, yet what is needed goes far beyond our abilities. Women in the tents suffer a lot, she said, and she estimated that only 20% of those living in the camp have a good private toilet. Among the women, the connection between their health issues and the lack of access to a sanitary and private toilet is clear, and it is not unique to the women in Al Dira camp. as nearly 1 million people in Gaza live in tents due to Israel's systematic destruction of housing and infrastructure. All across Gaza's tent camps, improvised toilets are being constructed as materials such as piping and toilet seats come at a high cost. The cheapest method is to dig a hole in the ground. Yet even these private toilets being dug inside of tents can feel humiliating and unsanitary. As of July 2026, 87% of Gaza's households face barriers to accessing toilets or latrines, with the top impediment being a lack of access to water and the secondary obstacle being a lack of privacy, cleanliness issues, and fear of rodents or pests, according to a UNICEF-led group, the Gaza Wash Cluster. Sally Said, 21, was married 2 months ago. She said the couple had no choice but to get married in their tent. Her husband's family lives in El Dira camp as well, and she uses their toilet, which is located outside the tent and about 12 meters away. She does not feel comfortable using the toilet at night. "I feel afraid from the bombing, as currently the tents are targeted mostly at night. I also don't drink water in the evening at all, so as to avoid going to the toilet." In July, she started to feel discomfort and itching, and she was having trouble urinating in general. She visited the camp doctor and was told that she had high levels of salt and a urinary tract infection. The doctor further said that she was at risk of kidney stones. "I don't know what to do," she said. "I pay for the situation from my health." Those are excerpts from Avoiding the Toilet at Any Cost by Rima Al-Swisi. Rima is a journalist and social activist from Gaza. You can read more on electronicintifada.net. And now we go to Lebanon, where Israeli airstrikes are continuing to decimate areas in the south. Among Israel's targets was an elderly care home in the town of Hula, which the army blew up on August 29th. Our contributor Rokaya Shamsuddin reports that on August 30th, Israel carried out at least 45 separate attacks, including airstrikes, artillery shelling, and detonations of homes and buildings. She filed this report for us from Lebanon.
2: This is Rukaya Shamsuddin reporting for the Electronic Intifada from southern Lebanon. Over the last night and into today, Israeli forces carried out more than 36 distinct attacks across the south. Heavy airstrikes and drone strikes targeted the Alat Tahir Ridge, the outskirts of Nabati al-Fawa, al-Qantara, al-Dabsha, and Zawtar al-Sharqiyya. A drone strike in Nabati al-Fawa has killed one man. In addition, Israeli forces unleashed sustained artillery shelling and sweeping heavy machine gun fire across Hula, Rashaf, Ait al-Jabal, and Mansoura. In Mansoura, Israeli military machinery advanced into the village, systematically bulldozing and demolishing several residential homes, while structural demolitions continued in Rashaf and surrounding border areas. In Arab Salim, an Israeli airstrike targeted the cemetery grounds where loved ones had recently gathered to lay to rest 28-year-old Saja Shrara, a young bride killed in an Israeli airstrike on her home just 2 days after her wedding nearly 1 week ago. The Israeli threat to residents of South Lebanon remains constant, even from lingering remnants. In Habbush, young Muhammad al-Ibrahim was killed when an Israeli cluster munition exploded as he was searching for his toys. A family source tells the Electronic Intifada that his brother Hussein was severely injured in the blast and remains in the hospital. Their mother, Nada, a physics teacher, had only recently managed to secure a home to rent after their family house in Habbush was destroyed 7 months ago in an Israeli strike that killed her husband Ali. Despite these relentless attacks, for the people of southern Lebanon, left largely abandoned by their own state and facing an unyielding Israeli aggression, survival itself has become an act of defiance, as families I have spoken to bravely continue to return home whenever possible to reclaim their land from the rubble.
0: That was the Electronic Intifada's contributor, Rokaya Shamsuddin, reporting from Lebanon. Still to come on Electronic Intifada Radio. poet Ahmed Abu Artema says Israel contains a deep genocidal mindset, regardless of whether Palestinians use violence or nonviolence. He helped inspire the Great March of Return in Gaza in 2018 and has only engaged in nonviolent struggle. Israel bombed his home and killed his son. We'll hear from him shortly. On August 30th, 2026, the U.S. resumed its attack on Iran. A couple of days after a U.S. cruise missile strike targeted a wedding celebration in Kuhestak, Iran is striking back at U.S. military bases in the region. This week on the Resistance Report, John Elmer covers the resumption of the missile war and the latest on the battle in the Strait of Hormuz.
3: This is the Resistance Report on day 1063 of the genocide in Gaza, day 188 of the U.S.-Israeli war on Iran. Let's start with the Strait of Hormuz, where we always do, and is really the vector, the main vector of this conflict day in and day out. So the exchange of fire began the first time in a month that the two sides exchanged fire. The Americans began it with a strike on Larak Island. And the Iranians within hours, less than 4 hours, responded. So they've really cut down the response time, which is something that is very interesting to see. Improved capabilities later in the war, despite the garbage that you hear out of the White House about 300% of their capacity being destroyed and having no radars and all of that noise. There has been an exchange of fire between tankers. The Iranians targeted Saudi and Kuwaiti-owned crude carriers this week. 5 times there was Iranian strikes, but also the Americans have claimed that they are beginning a tanker-for-tanker policy. They've attacked 2 tankers, and so tanker war. This should go really great for turning around the global economy that Trump and the Israelis are tanking for a war of choice, and a war of choice that they are losing. The goal for the Iranians has been clear: regionalize this conflict, control the Strait of Hormuz, and extend and drag out the conflict. Those are its 3 principal operation objectives, and they've met them very well. And it's the Persian Gulf that's cut off. All the oil facilities are down enormous numbers. For long periods of this conflict, they were near zero for Kuwait and Iraq in particular. The Americans have attempted to give them cover, and small trickle has begun out of the strait, but it's nothing to prevent the global recession that the World Bank said is inevitable out of this conflict. The IRG spokesperson said about these neighboring countries, said, despite some countries in the region officially declaring that they will never allow their territories, airspace, and coasts to be used by the aggressive U.S. Army against the Islamic Republic of Iran, the terrorist U.S. Army, despite previous warnings, continues to utilize the territories, airspace, and domain of those countries to carry out attacks against our country and against certain Iranian military sites. So again, another warning from the Iranians that this conflict is going to be regionalized even more than it already has been, that they will never allow their territories, airspace, and coasts to be used by the aggressive U.S. Army against the Islamic Republic of Iran, the terrorist U.S. Army, despite previous warnings, continues to utilize the territories, airspace, and domain of those countries to carry out attacks against our country and against certain Iranian military sites.

U.S. Army has no choice but to withdraw from the region, and the facilitators of the U.S. aggression against the Islamic Republic of Iran must know that our capable armed forces, from the Guard to the Army, will together and overwhelmingly target the source of any aggression. We warn you, do not test us again. So strong language coming out of the Iranians to their neighbors who are participating in this war. Every time Trump wants to escalate it, these same Persian Gulf countries apparently put up a big fuss about not wanting this and saying they're not going to allow their bases to be used and whatnot. And it continues to happen. So we will stay on top of that. The bases that have been targeted this week's in the exchange of fire, Erbil was struck, Muwaffaq al-Salti, that is essentially the onshore aircraft carrier that the United States is using, its main base of operations for attacks, and multiple other bases in Jordan as well, King Hussein Air Base, which is pretty close to Muwaffaq al-Salti, and Prince Hassan Air Base as well. And this week, the Iranians targeted a Marine camp, a joint Jordanian-U.S. Marine Corps base. Right near the borders between Saudi, Jordan, and Israel, there's a base inland, just inland from the Gulf of Aqaba, that is a major training base and has been for almost two decades now, carrying out joint operations with the Jordanians. And it's a base with helicopters and barracks. And it was for the first time targeted in this war. Key air bases in Saudi, the key air bases, Ali al-Salem in Kuwait, multiple bases in Kuwait that are constantly being hit. Prince Sultan Air Base in Saudi Arabia. And then the 5th Fleet Naval Support in Bahrain. People asked about this, and I think it's fair. I haven't covered the strikes on Iran. Those strikes are really covered really well in the Iranian media. I have focused on the military operations, as I always do, but they carried out more than 100 airstrikes to go with their 14,000 that they've carried out up till now around the Strait of Hormuz on Keshem Island there. Bandar Abbas is the main port. And then the wedding massacre happened in Sirik County. But all along the southern coast of Iran are being hit, and very little inland. All of these are being struck by standoff munitions. So the massacre that happened, the Iranian Red Crescent said, of the 18 people killed and 108 wounded on Tuesday in the strikes, 5 were killed at a wedding party and 68 wounded. And the Red Crescent said that mostly women and children were at that wedding party and were wounded. And so another massacre to go along with the string of them in Iran that have killed well over 1,000 Iranians and are something that keeps the Iranians in this battle for sure, because these massacres have to be responded to. And that's how their population feels as well. And again, so you're seeing these strikes along the coast and you think that they're being carried out by U.S. bombing strikes, but they're not. They're being targeted by standoff munitions, standoff cruise missiles, air-launched, naval-launched cruise missiles. And we looked at those on a previous show. Their supplies of them are low, and the manufacturing of them is not going to keep up with this standoff fire. It makes you wonder if the Americans are a little gun-shy after their F-15E was shot down, and there was near misses on their F-35s. It got clipped. The Maritime Trade Operations Organization issued an official warning about the security incident involving a tanker in the waters of the Strait of Hormuz that resulted in the deaths of 2 people, reportedly, so far. And I want to just note that that is very much the exception to these targeting of tankers. The targeting of the tankers is not to sink and explode the natural gas tankers. These are warning shots being fired at the engine rooms in order to have the ships turn around. So these fatal incidents are very rare. We are going to take a look at the missile operations now. The launch of the Khyber Shaykan medium range ballistic missiles that are being launched in this case at Muwaffaq al-Salti in Jordan. Let's go to that one now. These are massive undertakings, launching them, and they're launching the solid fuel, which is much easier to launch rapidly. You've seen chatter from the Americans about how frustrating it is for them because they can't hit these on the launch pads because they can be deployed and launched so quickly. They don't need to be fueled in the field. They're ready to go. And so they can happen in minutes, and the Americans can't stop them on the ground. And that's what leads to these strikes. This is Shahed 136 drones being fired.

0: again, rocket-assisted launch, and then you hear that famous buzz from the drones, and those were strikes on King Hussein Air Base and Wafak al-Salti in Jordan, whether they're being intercepted or not. They're firing multiple PAC-3 Patriot interceptors, $4 million a pop. So they're firing three and four, emptying their stocks. And we've already talked about this. There was 750 total in the inventory of the United States. 65% of their stockpiles are gone. It takes 3 to 4 years to replace these. Even orders placed today are not going to come till late 2029. And this is why Iran's strategy is to stretch out the war, because the missile interceptor math and the oil math just doesn't come out in the United States' favor, dragging this war on at all. It's not just the IRGC. It's also the army taking part in these operations. These are Arash 2 drones. These are sort of a mix between a cruise missile and a drone that are launched. And the Artesh said, since dawn that morning, in response to the recent aggressions of the trespassing enemy and the retaliation for the martyrs of the brave Islamic Revolutionary Guard Corps and the innocent Iranian people in Larak Island, the armed forces of the Islamic Republic of Iran, by launching dozens of suicide drones, targeted concentrations of helicopters, and child killing U.S. Army forces in the Al-Midhad Air Base in the UAE. So those are launched by the army. They've released 3 videos since this round started. This is really interesting. This is the launch of Khyber Shaykhan solid fuel, again, medium range ballistic missiles. But these are targeting a U.S. Marine Corps base in Tittan, Jordan, which I said is inland from the Gulf of Aqaba, around where Jordan, Israel, and Saudi all meet. And it's a place where there is a U.S. Marine Corps base that has been there for a couple decades. And it is the first time in this war that it was targeted. And the Iranians wanted people to know this was the second wave of 4 that the IRGC undertook. But they wanted people to know that they were going to be able to target these bases that they hadn't before. This is what the IRGC said. The heroic and awakened people of Iran have witnessed the failure of the American terrorist army, which, unable to directly confront the brave Islamic fighters, launched a brutal attack on a residential home in Sirik, turning a wedding ceremony into a bloodbath, reviving the horrific memories of the Minhab school and the Lamard Stadium incidents by martyring and killing nearly 50 of our dear people. This heavy barrage of ballistic missiles, they said, was launched at the American Marine base in Jordan, known as Camp Tittan, located near the coast of the Gulf of Aqaba, neutralizing a number of American barracks and several enemy helicopters. So there has been some low-resolution satellite imagery that has come out. Again, massive censorship of these companies, these satellite companies, at the behest of the Americans, because they didn't want, after what they saw after the first week of the war, when we were showing on this program dozens of bases being hit, watching videos of it, that they don't want that to happen. So they have really cracked down on those satellite, and we haven't gotten clear satellite imagery. So I didn't want to bring you half-cooked. I'll bring you that next week when we can get a good look at them. Iran didn't release their footage, which has always been the highest quality footage for these strikes, but there's clear indications, at least from the early satellite imagery, the low resolution satellite imagery, that the bases were struck. This is the third wave of 4 that the IRGC launched. Again, Khyber Shaykhan, you can tell with the plume of white smoke for the solid fuel, and then the Imad ballistic missile, a medium-range ballistic missile that they also use often, is liquid fuel, and you can tell the difference that they're solid fuel. All these launches are at night, obviously, and those have to be filled up on the battlefield, but they can be filled up in shelters and then brought out on trucks. They're truck launched. They're also silo launched, so you can fill them in safety of the silo and then launch from the silo. Again, this is targeting Prince Hassan Air Base in Jordan. Jordan really felt it this week. Following our missile operations, you were still evacuating and transporting your wounded. You got the message, and this was only a warning, said the IRGC. So that is the missile strikes. 4 missile strikes from the IRGC, 3 from the Artesh, from the army. And that is the latest. I will bring you some satellite images next week if we get them that will show you the battle damage from those strikes. So this has been the Resistance Report on day 1063 of Israel's genocide in Gaza.
1: That was the Electronic Intifada's contributing editor, John Elmer. You're listening to Electronic Intifada Radio with me, Nora Barrows-Friedman. And now our executive director, Ali Abunima, introduces our next guest who helped inspire the 2018 Great March of Return in Gaza.
2: Recently, Americans for Middle East Understanding announced that Palestinian writer, poet, and activist Ahmed Aburtema is the recipient of the 2026 AMEU John F. and Sharon Mahoney Award for Service. Established in 2022, the annual award is named for AMEU's longtime director and board member John Mahoney and his wife Sharon. It recognizes exceptional contributions to advancing American understanding of the region, its peoples, histories, and cultures. AMEU selected Ahmed for his vision, courage, and commitment to nonviolent resistance, and for his work bringing the Palestinian experience, particularly the reality of life in Gaza, to audiences around the world. I knew John Mahoney, and this award given in his name is a fitting tribute to John's dedication to justice, especially for the Palestinian people. I think he would have been delighted to see it awarded to Ahmed Aburtema. Ahmed was born in Rafah in 1984. His family are refugees from the Palestinian city of Ramle, from which they were expelled in 1948. The border that divided Rafah after Israel's withdrawal from Sinai separated Ahmed from his mother for 19 years, even though she lived only a short distance away on the Egyptian side. Ahmed is an independent journalist, writer, poet, and human rights activist. In December 2017, while looking across the Israeli barrier at the land from which Palestinians had been expelled, he wrote a Facebook post asking what would happen if Palestinians walked toward their ancestral homes. That idea helped inspire the Great March of Return, the mass mobilization that began on Land Day in March 2018 and continued into 2019. Palestinians gathered week after week to demand their right of return and an end to Israel's blockade of Gaza. Israeli forces killed 212 Palestinians during the unarmed marches and wounded more than 36,000. On 24th October 2023, an Israeli missile struck Ahmed's home in Rafah, exploding just a few feet from where he was sitting with his children. The attack killed his 13-year-old son, Abdullah, his 10-year-old niece, Joud, his stepmother, two aunts, and a cousin. A neighbor also died. Ahmed, two of his surviving children, and other family members were seriously injured. Over the following 22 months, Ahmed endured repeated displacement, hunger, and the destruction of his apartment and his home city of Rafah. His surviving children eventually left Gaza for medical treatment and safety. On August 27, 2025, after the Dutch publication De Correspondant hired him and supporters pressed the Dutch government to secure his evacuation, Ahmed was permitted to leave Gaza. Israel allowed him to carry only his documents, his wallet, his phone, and the clothes he was wearing. He was forced to leave behind the Quran and a comb belonging to Abdullah, among the few physical reminders of his son that had survived the destruction. Ahmed now lives in the Netherlands, while his wife and surviving children remain scattered across three countries. He's written movingly about the scars Gaza left within him, his compulsion to keep his phone fully charged, his inability to waste food, his instinctive fear at the sound of an aeroplane, and the guilt of being safe while his family and people remain under attack. To talk about the award, his experiences in exile, and of course the situation in Gaza, we're delighted to welcome Ahmed Aburtema.
3: Hi, Ahmed.
4: Hi, Ali and Nora. Thanks very much for this introduction.
2: We're so happy to see you, Ahmed. I want to ask you how it's been for you. The last time we spoke to you, you had only recently arrived in the Netherlands after surviving 690 days of genocide. Almost a year later, how are you doing? And what was your reaction when you learned that you had received the John and Sharon Mahoney Award.
4: I cannot believe that a whole year passed since I lived in Gaza. For me, since that time, I lived the daily routine. I have electricity. I don't hear the noise of the drones 24 hours. I can use the taxi, the train, the bus, the plane. So this is the normal situation. But for the people in Gaza, and you know, I left part of me behind in Gaza. For the people of Gaza, I feel that the time stops there. So no life there, no electricity for 3 years, no security, no safety, nothing at all of the necessities of the life. So for me, it's a very complicated feeling. Yes, I'm grateful to Allah that finally He gave me new life after I was very close from death. In the same time, I feel sad that how 2 million people, including my father, my siblings, are still there stuck in the death and despair. And the most bad thing, that no hope in the horizon. They don't know how long time this situation will stay. Maybe further 1, 2, 5, 10 years. No one can know in the light of the current political conditions. Yes, about your question about the reward, I'm very happy. I deeply appreciate this reward from Americans for Middle East Understanding. I'm not alone. That there are still nice people around the world support us in our struggle. In the same time, I feel humbled because I believe that the real heroes are the Palestinian people, specifically the Gazans in Gaza, 2 million people. Those are the heroes because they live miraculous life. They live in conditions no one can imagine it. When I remember the mother who lost her 3 or 4 or 6 children. When I remember the people who lost their houses and they live in tents now. Also, if we want to move back in the time, when I remember more than 100,000 of the protesters from the Gazans, non-violent protesters, who participated in the Great March of the Return. And this was one of the reasons why you gave me the reward. Then they participated in that nonviolent movement and they sent strong message for the world that after about 75 years from the expulsion, from the occupation, from the suffering, we are still continuing our struggle. We are still demand our rights, demand justice. At that moment, you know, the Israeli occupation soldiers killed more than 200 non-violent protesters and amputated hundreds of them and injured thousands of them. And that non-violent movement at that time was a strong message from the Gazans that we will try all the methods, all the ways to continue our struggle. In the same time, the Zionist violence against the non-violent protesters was a clear message that Israel contains deep genocidal mindset. No matter if the Palestinians use the violence or the non-violence, no matter if they were peaceful protesters or they were militant resistors. And this leads us to to talk about what you mentioned, Ali, in the introduction, when the Zionist army targeted the house of my father, where I was staying at that moment. And according to all the signs surrounding that, they targeted me personally at that moment, because all the other people in the house were only children and women. No one from them was engaging in any kind of a struggle. And for me, I never participated in any kind of a struggle, but only the non-violent struggle. So they actually target any kind of Palestinian struggle, even if it was peaceful. The Israeli problem is not with Hamas or the other armed groups. The real Israeli problem is with the Palestinian existence itself. Because this is how the Zionist narrative feeds. It's feeding by claiming that no Palestinian people. So when you say for the world that we are here, we are the Palestinian people, even if this was just by raising the flag, just by the existence, only by the peaceful gathering, this is kind of, it's challenging the Israeli and the Zionist narrative. So we can say by a way or by another that the Israeli occupation policies itself paved the way for the horrible October 7th genocide and what happened after that to happen. They paved the way because they closed all the doors that the Palestinians tried to use them, including the way of the non-violence, such happened on the Great March of Bethel.
1: Ahmed, you talked about some of the conditions on the ground in Gaza and your family members who remain in Gaza. Israel has killed at least 1,320 Palestinians, including at least 300 children, since the so-called ceasefire took effect in October 2025, nearly a year ago. Israel has recently bombed a desalination plant and a warehouse that held nutritional supplies for malnourished children and pregnant and breastfeeding women. Its ongoing blockade of engine oil and spare parts is threatening hospital generators, water pumps and sewage systems, and rescue vehicles and civil defense vehicles and machinery. And as the rainy season approaches, water contamination and acute diarrhea are rising sharply among a population that's been, as you said, almost entirely without adequate shelter. You've written that the brutality of occupation is found not only in the headlines, but as you say, in millions of small, overlooked details. How do you understand what's happening in Gaza right now? And how does it feel to watch both the enormous scale of the destruction and those intimate details from so far away, from exile?
4: Yes. What called in a ceasefire on October 2025, Israel just changed the tactic, but it didn't stop the genocide. And as you mentioned, in addition to the huge number of the victims since that moment, the moment of the what called ceasefire until now, but also the genocide is still going on, the small details, what we call the small details. And this is the problem, that this kind of genocide happens far from the media's attention and far from the government's condemnations, because no one from the governments, as example, or from the United Nations usually, will condemn that the Palestinians are still live now for 3 years in tents, or they are living for 3 years without infrastructure, without electricity. But this is horrible. It's not about the breaking the news. the media usually just pay attention to the breaking news. But what about the normal news? What about that there are hundreds of thousands of children without education, without medical care, without infrastructure, with continuous fear and continuous trauma they are living for 3 years? So this is literally slow death. The Palestinians in Gaza, the Israeli criminals, and they are extension of the mindset of the invaders of America when they committed genocide against the native people. I feel they made the same thing exactly with the Palestinians in general and with the Gazans now. Yes, they say, yes, we killed about more than 75,000 of them by missiles, but we will create the conditions to kill the rest. How they kill them, just to keep them in this inhumane, this horrible situation. I talk every day with people from Gaza. They are still stuck. They are dying. They are dying. Yes, they can talk. They are still eat. But they are dying because no hope. Even the minimum level of the human life, they don't find it. Just to live in tents, maybe hundreds of daily struggles just to fill the water or to find a plate to eat it or just to fight against insects. This is a new struggle to fight against insects and sometimes against mice and snakes in the tents. So we cannot describe this that life, that this is life, or the Palestinians just that the genocide stopped. And as I mentioned, what makes this dangerous that it happens far from the attention of the world and far from the media's coverage. And this gives Israel the ability to keep this policy maybe for years and years.
2: It's very hard to see it in the mainstream media. It's forgotten. 2 million people abandoned. And as you said, you left Gaza a year ago. It's difficult to believe it's a year. And you were forced to leave virtually everything behind, including your son Abdullah's Quran and comb, which, as you told us last year, were the last physical items that made you feel close to him. And you've written and you've just spoke about the difficult feeling of what it's like that you are living in safety, you have food, you have electricity, you have water, while 2 million people are left behind. And I can understand why you would feel that way, but you're also not living an easy experience, even though you have food and electricity and water, because your family is now scattered in 5 countries. And one of your sons spent more than 2 years living apart from his parents and his siblings. Talk about what this experience of forced separation does to a family. And, you know, how do you relate it to the historic experience of Palestinians since the Nakba of being scattered, being forced out of their homeland and being separated from each other? Your experience is uniquely your experience, but at the same time, it's a common Palestinian experience. Just talk about that.
4: Exactly. Thanks, dear Ali, for this question, because this question leads us to one of the examples of how there are a lot of unseen results of this genocide that happens far from the media's attention. This is one of them, that the families are scattered around the world. And when I talk about my personal experience, it's only the situation of maybe all the families in Gaza. Before this genocide, we used to live in one place. All of us, we were together inside Gaza. Now, when this genocide happened, and this happens deliberately, I mean this scattering, this separation, deliberately from the policy of the Israeli occupation, when they allowed for some part of the families to leave and banned the other part from leaving. So this made another suffering, more suffering for the Palestinians. For me personally, the rest of my family are still in Gaza, my father and my siblings. I live now in Netherlands for about 1 year, and it's also difficult, and it takes long time to make reunification for your family. And one of my children is still in Egypt alone. I'm grateful to Allah that finally I was able to visit him for 2 months. After about 2 years, he is still with his grandmother in Egypt, and his mom and his other siblings are still in another place, because my other two children in another country to receive medical treatment. They were injured also in the attack. And also my other sister, she also was amputated in the same attack. She traveled to Malaysia in the far east of Asia to receive medical treatment there. So this is one example. A few hours ago, I just met two Palestinian ladies, and they have the same experience. They are with some of their children because they are injured, and their husbands and their other children are still in Gaza now for 3 years. So this is horrible, and this is one of the unseen stories of the genocide, that the families are scattered around the world.
1: It's an ongoing Nakba. It's deliberate cruelty of all sorts of traumas, of generational traumas, and the trauma of separation and exile. And it's just continuing. Ahmed, in October 2023, you, at the beginning of the genocide, you appealed for huge protests around the world to stop the genocide. And nearly 3 years later, Israel's allies continue to arm and protect it, while the so-called Board of Peace talks about reconstruction but has accepted Israel's demand that there be no withdrawal until every Palestinian weapon and tunnel is gone, whatever that means. Its first prospective building contract in Gaza was for a foreign military base. And we also hear that the Board of Peace is being accused of involvement in clearing away rubble from Gaza, including human remains, hiding the evidence of the genocide itself. What should people around the world be doing now, and which forms of solidarity and action can still change what happens to Palestinians in Gaza?
4: Yes, it is genocide is happening in Gaza, but at the same time, it's a global struggle. Why it's a global struggle? Because one of the things this genocide in Gaza showed, that there is no enough democracy in the world. There is no enough democracy to push the governments to adhere to their peoples. There are amazing people around the world, millions of protesters in the American cities, in Spain, in Italy, around the world. They protested against genocide, but unfortunately their governments didn't hear from them, because it sounds that the governments, even in what's called the democratic countries, the governments are still thinking that their interest is with supporting Israel, not to be against this criminal entity. So the message is still that we don't have other choice as the people who believe in justice and dignity around the world. We don't have other choice but to continue, because the genocide didn't stop in Gaza. This horrible regime, Zionist regime in Palestine, is still thinking that they are far from accountability. They can continue their massacres. They can continue violating the principles, the human rights principles and the international law. And the governments will not take serious steps to boycott them, not only to boycott them, but to bring them to accountability. The most important message that the struggle, the global struggle, has to continue. We are still have the hope, because this is the lesson of the history. The lesson of the history that this kind of horrible regimes like the Zionist regime will fall finally. It will fall finally. But it needs from us, from millions and millions of people around the world, to continue their protest, their raising awareness, their boycotting, their pushing on their representatives and their governments. Because it's horrible that we are in the 21st century and there is still a regime that killed the people for nothing, but because they are the native people of the land, including children, tens of thousands of children. It's unimaginable that Netanyahu and Gallant are still free after they killed 20,000 children. So we as people who believe in justice and dignity, we don't have other choices. Our only choice just to keep our struggle. I deeply appreciate, as example, it's only one example. I deeply appreciate what I see in Den Haag, the Hague in Netherlands, because there is a group of the people, human rights, and some diplomats. And now for about 3 years, they didn't stop their protest even one single week. Every Thursday, they protest near the Ministry of the Foreign, the Dutch Ministry of Foreign. As I said, this is only one example. I'm sorry if I didn't mention other examples. Maybe it's happened in other places of the world. But this is important. This is important not to feel despair and not just to feel, okay, the events in Gaza, no more come in the breaking news of the mainstream, then okay, everything is fine. No, not we cannot say everything is fine. The people are still suffering. Israel is still killing. The occupation itself is still continued. So this is an important thing. And also we have to think in non-traditional thoughts how to make a pressure against the governments, that the Israeli colonization is burden. You have to feel that it's burden to keep supporting it. So I think this is our struggle and we don't have other choice but to go ahead.
2: Ahmed, I know those words will encourage many of us who, especially those who are listening to you and who tune into our program week after week, who are trying to maintain their activism and their struggle. And I know they'll appreciate hearing that from you. Now, when we think back to the Great March of Return and what you wrote about it, you wrote that the idea started with you looking at birds flying freely across the fence, across the border fortifications that Israel could not cross. 8 years later, genocide has driven you from Gaza and scattered your family and caused so much pain and suffering to so many people. Yet you continue to write and speak about liberation return and encouraging people to continue to remain active, which means that you haven't given up, you haven't surrendered, you haven't lost hope. But despite so many hard experiences, Ahmed, what still gives you hope today?
4: Thanks, dear Ali, because we don't have other choice. And we will not just wait to disappear. This is the Israeli dream, that we disappear completely. So we don't have that choice. And also belief gives me hope. First, I believe in Allah that He will support us when we are in the right side of the history, when we are fighting and struggling for justice and to create another world that no fences, no racism, no apartheid, no Zionist colonization. And also when we take a look towards the history, this gives up hope, because there were other horrible criminal regimes across the history, but finally all of them fall. About me personally, I learned this from Quran, because Quran always, when it talks about the oppressors and about those, and he says they are not expectation from the history. They are not expectation of the law of the history. So I believe that Israel is not expectation. What happened for the criminals across the history will happen with this horrible regime. So yes, this gives me hope. You are right when you talked about there is deep pain. We feel deep pain. We feel that we are alone. We feel that we are failed. But we don't have a choice but to continue. And maybe if we didn't see this in our generation, but at least the next generations can find a better world, a better reality. That reality, they are not killed by just because their identity or their color or their religion. And maybe that moment when there is no Israeli colonization regime, when there is no apartheid, the people will feel strange how the world allowed for this horrible regimes to continue maybe for 80 or maybe 90 years, this horrible regime that it was violating the international law and it was killing the children and the women and the men. How the world allowed for that regime to continue all that time? Because this regime is against the history. It's against the balance of the universe.
2: Those are hopeful words, Ahmed, and I think many of us share that strong belief that such horror, such cruelty, such evil cannot last forever, and that all the suffering that so many people experienced cannot be for nothing. Generations after generations struggling for their liberation, just to stay on their land and live peacefully on their land. They're not demanding anything more than that. And I think we can see, without idealizing them, without putting on them a burden that they cannot bear, the fact that people in Gaza are continuing and surviving is a sign of strength, and we have to be at least as strong as them. Ahmed, your words give us hope, and your hope gives us hope, and your insistence on speaking out, your courage is an inspiration, and we're so grateful to you for joining us today.
4: Yeah, thanks Ali for this nice opportunity. Thanks Nora, thanks very much.
1: 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I'm Nora Barrows-Friedman. 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

0: From September 15th to the 22nd, The Return, a play by Alaa Al-Qaisi, will tour theatres in Brunswick, Ballarat, Keysborough and Castlemaine. The Return is the story of Marwan Abu Samra, who awaits the return of his martyred daughters, Nagam and Rozan. Through poetry, music and magical realism, the play explores grief, love and what it takes to remain human in the face of unimaginable loss. For more information and tickets, go to the Free Palestine Melbourne website or look for The Return on Humanitix. Free Palestine Melbourne is a 3CR supporter.
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0: 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सम्बोधन।
2: I rise to speak about the disaster that occurred in Nepal and in Tibet, China on the 26th of August. The flash flood precipitated by a glacier collapse wrought devastation on both sides of the border, but it was Nepal that bore the brunt. The shock of what happened has not abated. What we saw from afar was breathtaking in its horror. How it must have been to actually be there, suddenly tiny in the face of cataclysmic forces, is barely imaginable. Consider for just a moment the noise, the fury, the terror. While the scale was vast, the impact has been all too recognisably human. Many hundreds are dead, thousands are still missing. Locals, travellers, workers and pilgrims alike. While our hearts are being lifted by the wonder of individuals being rescued alive many days later, the burden upon our sense of hope is growing exponentially. So many are dealing with the devastation of loss, the loss of loved ones, the loss of homes, the loss of entire villages and livelihoods, and everything that gives daily life its rhythm and meaning. And so many are living with the agony of not knowing, clinging to the hope for what, with each passing day, is taking on the proportions of a miracle. At present, 36 Australians remain unaccounted for. The hearts of all Australians are with their families and with their friends. Right now, we have specialist drone teams providing rapid mapping and imaging to support Nepali Authority search operations. There are also seven Australian Federal Police disaster victim identification specialists on the ground in Kathmandu to provide technical assistance to local authorities. Two Services Australia social workers arrived last night, and a dedicated family support hub is being set up by our embassy. This brings the total number of Australians deployed to support the disaster response to 49. As of the 6th of September, the Nepali government has reported 1,342 confirmed deaths and 4,996 missing, including 589 foreign nationals. At the same time, the Chinese government has reported 43 confirmed deaths and 519 missing. The Australian government has committed $11 million to support the disaster response. On Friday, I spoke on the phone with the Prime Minister of Nepal, Birendra Shah. On behalf of Australia, I express my deepest condolences to all Nepali people affected by this disaster. I also acknowledge the tireless efforts of emergency personnel working on the rescue and recovery in extremely difficult circumstances. I particularly wanted to express my deep gratitude to his authorities for all their work in searching the last known locations of Australians who remain unaccounted for. Today, as Nepal marks a National Day of Mourning, I want our Nepalese friends to know that they do not carry this burden alone in extremely difficult circumstances. I particularly wanted to express my deep gratitude to his authorities for all their work in searching the last known locations of Australians who remain unaccounted for. Today, as Nepal

0: I'm sure, in electorates right around Australia. Right now, they are hurting deeply, and we will have an opportunity for a broader condolence motion once this emergency situation has got through. Prime Minister and I discussed the assistance Australia is providing, including for essential supplies, including hygiene kits, solar light towers and shelters, as well as the deployment of the specialist drone operators and personnel from the AFP. What I made clear is that Australia stands ready to provide additional support, acknowledging the scale of what Nepal faces. We acknowledge too the extraordinary difficult work that the Chinese authorities are undertaking. This is now very much a race against time. And at this challenging time, our government has engaged with Australia's Nepali, Tibetan and Indian communities. Our thoughts are with them and all those affected by this disaster. I ask all Australians to hold on to hope and to pray. And I say to Australians, I thank you for your compassion, your empathy, and the characteristic generosity with which you have dug deep and donated to the Emergency Action Appeal. That spirit stands as a powerful reminder that no matter the scale of what we face it together, and we face it with our shared spirit of humanity.
1: नर्वेको ओस्लोमा आयोजित नोबेल पीस कन्फरेन्समा विभिन्न देशबाट सहभागी राजनीतिज्ञ अभियन्ता तथा नोबेल शान्ति पुरस्कार विजेताहरू समक्ष नेपाली जेन्जी अभियन्ता रक्षा बमले नेपालले भोगिरहेको जलवायु संकटबारे 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
2: As I'm standing in front of you and speaking to you in Oslo, the disaster in my country is still not over. Just a few days ago, my country, Nepal, witnessed a devastating disaster in the Himalayan region and hilly region of my country. The flash flood swept away our homes, our people, our villages. Report says we have lost more than 1,000 people. More than 4,000 people are still missing, with a very little hope of returning back home. More than 6,000 households are being affected by this flood. More than 17,000 children are being affected by this flood. There are dead bodies all over. And even as we sit in this room and talk about democracy, talk about, you know, future of humanity, all of these big things, somewhere in Nepal, someone has just received the body of their loved one. Someone may still be calling a name and waiting for an answer. And that is the distance between this room and my country today. Yes, I'm talking about climate justice. It is climate change. The mountains are melting. The glaciers are melting. And at this moment, let me ask you to imagine one scenario. Imagine that carbon emission has had boundaries or borders. Just like the borders that divide our nations, our countries, imagine that the carbon emitted by your country could never cross into mine. What would happen then? Perhaps climate change would suddenly become much more urgent issues for you, because the consequences of your emissions would fall directly on you. And perhaps if carbon had borders, countries like mine would not be paying such a devastating price for emissions we did not produce. But carbon has no passport. It does not stop at a border. We share the same atmosphere. We share the same sky. And if the consequences of our actions do not stop at borders, then neither should our responsibilities. At this point, my country needs your support, your prayers. We need your voice to add on our voice to make the global leaders accountable And

0: yes, I'm not asking for charity. We are not asking for charity. We are asking for justice and compensation. And that's exactly how it is connected to democracy. Because for us, democracy is all about accountability. They should be held accountable for this. Democracy is all about protecting the most vulnerable. And there will not be any peace and democratic justice without climate justice.
1: यसै गरी भदौ 10 गतेको बाढीले गर्दा अहिले नेपालले भोग्नु परेको सम्बन्धमा स्वीडेनकी जलवायु अभियन्ता ग्रेटा थनबर्गले जलवायु परिवर्तनका कारण गम्भीर विपदको असर भोगिरहेको नेपालका पक्षमा अन्तर्राष्ट्रिय 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
2: Stop calling it aid. Stop calling it generosity. What is owed to Nepal is climate debt. Money that is due because of harm that was caused, not a gift that so-called developed countries get to decide whether or how much to give. The scale of this catastrophe is unfathomable. Yet the world cannot say we did not see this coming. This wasn't a natural disaster. It was caused by a glacier collapsing, a glacier that is melting because of emissions, primarily from financially fortunate countries and fossil fuel companies that have made enormous profits extracting and selling the fuels that have caused the climate crisis. These lives lost and destroyed is the reality and the cost of this. We desperately need climate reparations. Stop calling it aid. Stop calling it generosity. What is owed to Nepal is climate debt. Money that is due because of harm that was caused, not a gift that so-called developed countries get to decide whether or how much to give. Countries like Nepal are talked about at every climate summit. They are rarely talked with. There is a difference between being in a case study in someone else's presentation and being a voice in the room where decisions get to be made. That has to change.
1: साताको समाचारको अन्तमा भदौ 10 गतेको बाढी र त्यसको सम्बन्धमा नेपाल सरकार गृह मन्त्रालयको यो समाचार तयार पार्दासम्म हिजो बुधबारसम्मको विवरण यस प्रकार छ। मानवीय क्षति 1367, सम्पर्कविहीन 5132, हालसम्म 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

Hello there and welcome to this week's episode of Global Village. My name's Habib, and for the next hour I'll be taking you on a musical journey that celebrates life through the culture and diversity of world music. Thanks for joining us for the program today. Some of the countries we'll be visiting include France, Spain, Turkey and Brazil. So wherever you may happen to be listening in this big wide world, sit back, get comfortable, because our magical carpet is about to take off. To start the show today, let's go to Senegal.

and the track El Son Te Llama from the album Specialist in All Styles. 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Let's continue our musical journey now and go to Brazil.

0: Celtic folk music from Spain by the group Jan de Cubel, who come from Asturias in Spain. And that track was Cabra Yega from the album The Rough Guide to Celtic Music. And before that, music from Turkey by Porque Son Turcos and the track Gidersen from the album Made in Turkey. And to open that set, music from Brazil by Alexandre Pires and the track Quita Menos La Ropa. And that's from the album Estrella Guia. You're listening to Global Village across Australia on the Community Radio Network. Hope you're enjoying the program so far. Let's continue our musical odyssey now and go to Germany.
1: Hoje eu acordei pensando em você, pensando no vazio que você deixou. Acordei e fiz uma canção. Pra mim e pra você.

Music from France by Thierry Robin, playing the bouzouk, and that song is called Tehura Dreams from the album Le Regard Nu. And before that, music from Cuba by Chapotin y sus Estrellas and the track La Guarapachanga from the album Radio Havana. And before that, we heard music from Algeria on the northern shelf of Africa. The track was Litima by Mohamed Amin. And that's from the album Algeria and Tunisia, Folk of the World. And to open that set, music from Germany by Mo Horizons, the track Foto Viva, the album Women's World Voices. You're listening to Global Village across Australia on the Community Radio Network. And that brings us to the end of the program today. I hope you've enjoyed listening to Global Village, and I look forward to your company again at the same time next week. I'm going to leave you now with music from Indian UK musician Punjabi MC. This track is called Challa.

0: Every day, people in prisons across Australia are subjected to strip searching. It is an unnecessary, degrading, and deeply harmful practice that must end. It involves a person literally being stripped of their dignity, forced to remove their clothing for their bodies to be inspected by prison guards, being forced to submit to humiliating requests like bending, squatting, and spreading their legs. In many prisons, people are subjected to this repeatedly and routinely. Children as young as 10 years old are being forced to remove their clothes and have their bodies inspected by adults. We're calling on the federal government to stop state-sanctioned violence by ending the routine, unregulated use of strip searching in prisons across Australia. Go to endstripsearching.com. Together, we can demand a system that upholds dignity, safety, and human rights. Fig Jam is a 3CR supporter.
1: Did you know that Western Sahara is Africa's last colony? The issue of Western Sahara was raised in the Eddie Mabo case referencing Terra Nullius. Western Sahara is illegally occupied by Morocco. Indigenous Sahrawis are denied their right to self-determination. France continues to veto United Nations human rights observation in Western Sahara. Sahrawi people are being killed.
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Here I usher the souls that pass. Over the threshold go, over the threshold go, there to become the seed, bidding the flower to grow. All life into the dark goes, into the womb, the tomb, into the hunger. Into the teeth falls, into the mouth crawls, into the cavern called, into the center. Life feeds, swallows its own tail, filling its belly full, full of its children.

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0: When I was new to Melbourne, I found a Food Not Bombs flyer on the road, and I had like this fist with a carrot, and carrots are my favorite vegetable. 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

0: And even subtropical rainforests that don't usually burn were actually on fire.
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4: 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Step 3 is finding there's a tactic when everyone believes it could be true. That if all the people work collectively, there just might be something we can do, and everything can change.

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0: Do you work in a brothel, massage shop, escort agency, fetish house or dungeon, cam studio or porn set, sauna, short-time hotel, outdoors or on the street, or in any other space where sex work happens? Recent changes to Victorian sex work laws mean that sex workers now have more options for how and where we can work and who we can work with.
1: To find out more about Victoria's new sex work laws, contact Vixen, Victoria's statewide peer-only sex worker organization, 100% by and for all sex workers on 039-070-9050.
0: And talk to another sex worker about what the partial decriminalization of sex work means.

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1: Bello primo bacio che mai dato, bello primo bacio che mai dato, no terremoto, no terremoto.
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0: Maddie, Maddie Munster, he's the greatest guy in history. From the town of Dingley, he's about to hit a chestnut tree.
1: No!

Good evening. It is Thursday, 10th of September, 2026. Welcome to Planet X. This is another edition of Planet X presented by Matty Munster and Dingley Victoria. I'll be taking through till September 11, 1:30 a.m. this morning. I've got a jam-packed show tonight for you as always. Some gigs to promote, also some plenty of no-hit wonders and garage no-hit wonders that I love. But we've got a jam-packed show tonight. We've got a couple of interviews to play tonight. We've got Brett Myers, of course, of Died Pretty fame. His new outfit, Joey's Coupe. They'll be in town in a couple of weeks, so we've got an interview to play with Brett in a little bit. Also, of course, Joey's Cooper from New South Wales, but two other bands from New South Wales that will be down this weekend, in fact. Problem Green and also Gazza. They'll be in town this weekend playing at Desert Highway. Gazza will be playing on the Saturday and Problem Green on the Sunday, but they've got a couple of other shows to do. I spoke to Bradley and Emmy from Problem Green earlier today and Xavier from Gazza about an hour ago. So we've got those two interviews to play, plenty of songs, and also some requests of them to play. So looking forward to presenting tonight's show as always. But we are, we're only about 28 minutes from the weekend, so let's play a track to get us in the mood for the weekend. You're on 3CR.

Welcome back to Planet X 3CR. This is Matty Munster. It is now 11:39, Thursday, 10th of September. Kick off the show tonight, we heard, who better than a handsome Dick Manitova in The Dictators? And that was a Babelitz twist of 1978's Blood Brothers. That was the third album from the legendary Queens band and the last album they made with the original lineup before reforming the 90s. And they're still going The Dictators, of course, but without handsome Dick Manitova, that is a desert island. Desert Island is maybe not the word, but I guess a dream reformation. I'd love to see Handsome Dick with Andy and the Dictators, and sadly Ross the Boss left us earlier this year, but I'd love to hopefully get back together. So if you're listening, guys, come back to Australia. I'd love to see you guys. And after that, we heard all the way from Queensland, the Stinkbugs, and trying to say off 2021's Double Meaning LP off Swashbuckling Hobo Records. And a big shout out to Jamie if you're listening. We'll play a track now from the new Joey's Coop record. And but after that we'll play the interview I did with Brett Myers yesterday. Big shout out to Dave and Kelly Lang for turning that up. But as I said, Joey's Coop, they're got a new album out. It's called Sawdust Memories, and they're touring here later this month. They're playing at September 19th at the Painted Lady in Ballarat. The next night, September 20th at 18th of September 2026 at the Tap Room in Castlemaine. The next night, 19th of September at the Painted Lady in Ballarat. And then 20th of September, they're bringing home at the Brunswick Hotel in, Union Hotel in Brunswick. Always a great venue. I saw the Breadmakers the other week. It's an amazing room, that. But we'll play a track from the new Joey's Coop record, and then we'll play the interview with Brett Myers. This is Bottle or the Bag. You're in 3CR.

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4: Obviously, you know, you said all these guys are from previous bands, and you know, you said it'd take a while to rattle the name. So I take it that you guys were all just friends that knew each other back in the day.
5: Yeah. I'd known, you know, we played. Don't Pretty had played a couple of shows with Decline of the Reptile. That was Mark Roxburgh, the singer's band, and we did like Matt's band were on Citadel and. And, you know, we play with Glide quite a few times, and, we're all sort of, you know, we weren't all sort of close friends, but we definitely sort of, at best, we're not, I mean, at worst, we're nodding acquaintances, and, you know, we're all part of that sort of scene.
4: So, the last recording, Sawdust Memories, what was the process into recording that?
5: We basically went back to the same studio we'd done the previous album, Lachlan Valley Dirt, at, because we just really loved the place, had a great time there. It's very, a lot of great equipment, and just, you know, Simon, the guy who runs it, it's a really, really good person, and it just got a really nice vibe, and we loved working there. And look, there's no, you know, it's just basically pick the best sort of dozen songs we've got, go record them and as best we can, and I think the Lachlan Valley Dirt was a bit of a chat. Lachlan Valley Dirt was, this is the previous album, was the first album we'd done with the new lineup, and it was a bit of a departure. There was a lot less sort of traditional song structure with two guitars and everything. This Lachlan Valley Dirt was, I played this thing called a tenor guitar a lot, which is like a four-string guitar, which is a bit of a weird instrument, but it's very droney, and it's I just tune it to all these weird tunings, and it just sort of drones away, and I wrote a lot of songs on that, and that continued a lot to the new album as well. There's probably half the songs here have tenor guitar on them. And I discovered that there's a tenor guitar that's got eight strings. It's like a 12-string version of a normal guitar, so it's got double the strings, and I play that a few things. And it's a bit like the last two albums have been a bit more earthy, I guess you would call them, compared to the first album, was a bit more sort of straight up rock sort of pop songs, and this is a bit more earthy, and that sort of continued. But we had a few guests on this one, which we didn't have before. We had a piano player on a couple of songs. Actually, he was the only guest. Anyway, but we did have a guest. it took a bit longer than I would have liked. I mean, I don't know why we took so long. Anyway, it doesn't really matter.
4: Can't rush perfection.
5: Yes, exactly. we were really happy with it. It came out great. It's nice. I think I wanted to make a bit of a more concise, short, sharp sort of album this time. The last one was a bit sprawling, which is fine. You know, we ended up making enough songs that they wouldn't actually fit on a single disc, one album. So we put it out on... But it wasn't enough for a double, so we ended up doing a three-sided album, which is a bit strange. But when I was a kid, I remember there was a few three-sided albums. It's, you know, there was Johnny Winter had one. And I think Pavement put out, Wowie Zowie was like a three-sided album too. It was like a two vinyl discs, but only on one. And then there was side one, side two, and then the next album, the next disc had side three, and the other side was blank. And that's what we did, and then it was just a bit of fun. So if you liked the one before, you'll probably like this one. It's a lot more of the same, and yeah, we think it sounds really good.
4: Yeah, I mean, the riffs and the guitar sounds amazing. Is that something that you work with in the band, or is it sort of you just do something yourself and then bring it to the boys later and work around that?
5: Probably the latter. I mean, yeah, I just, you know, I've got a little sort of studio set up at home, and I'll just tinker around and have a bit of fun and you know, bring in some ideas, and then we'll flesh them out, and things might change a little bit, like once we sort of rehearse them, you know, things that I thought were going to work don't, and things that I didn't think were going to work do. And anyway, but 90% of the time it's probably some stuff I've worked on at home and bring into the band, and we sort of, you know, flesh them out and have a bit of fun with that, and Mark will sort of you know, take that away and then write some lyrics, and he's funny. I might sort of have some sort of indecipherable utterances on the demos that I do, little demos at home, and then he'll take them with like the first two words he hears, and often they're not the same words, but he gets something out of that and writes a whole song out of it, and it's been really good, actually. It's been good, yeah. So yeah, typically I would bring things in myself rather than just sort of jam them out, you know. But you know, that doesn't mean we won't do that in the future. That's always a fun way to work, is just sort of get in there and see what you come up with. But to the present, yeah, I basically bought some material in.

0: Is Joey's Cooper the only band you're playing in now, or you're playing it for someone else?
1: No, that's it at the moment. I mean, I did some work with Richard Plug.
0: Ah.
1: He's the drummer in the church. He's made quite a few albums, solo albums, and he's funny. Like I'm not part of the. He has a sort of a band that he tours with, but I'm not part of that. And he just rings me up and goes like, "Oh, you know, I'd be really like you to play guitar on the album." And I go, "Okay," and I say, "Well, just send me some, you know, some what you got, and I'll have a play with it." And invariably, nothing turns up, or a piece of paper will turn up with some titles on it, and not much else. So I end up just going down. I've never heard any material, and the songs are basically just about done. And I just sit down, and I just do the I've done it twice, and I just do the album in a day. I just hear the song for the first time with the headphones on, the guitar ready, going to go, "Oh, okay, I could do this," and I just start playing. And Richie goes, "Yeah, that's great," or that, you know. Invariably, he just goes, "Yeah, that's great," which is a good way to work, because I'm always happy with it. With that, and then you know, if he doesn't like it, he'll tell me, and we try something. But 99% of the time, he just, and then you know, we go to the next song, and then like, you know, 6 or 7 hours later, I've done the entire album. I go, "I'm," you know, it's really not having ever heard the material before I entered the studio that day. It's sort of a fun way to work. I remember reading about how, not that I'm putting myself in this league, that's how Bowie used to work with, like, he used to get Robert Fripp and people in, and he'd say, you know, "Just this is going to be loud and obnoxious, and we want you to play something sort of really filthy," and he probably never heard it, and they just go, "Go," and he hears the music for the first time, he goes, you know, they go, "Oh, that's great," and keep it, and they just keep it. And I was like, wow, it's an interesting way to work. But yeah, it's not quite as extreme as that, but yeah, it's still fun. I like it. Yeah, so I've done a few things with Richard Plug, and really, that's yeah. I mean, Rod and I were doing some stuff, you know, before he passed, which we were thinking about doing. And I mean, we had this little solo, you know, after the band finished, we did this thing called Noises and Other Voices, which is just him and I sort of mucking around with studio. We would sort of, you know, he would basically sing, I would tape it, and then I'd try and write something to it, and then build a whole song around it, what he would sing. And then we released a CD in the 2007, I think it was, something like that. And and then we were working on a second one, but anyway, that didn't sort of come to fruition. So I mean, well, we had quite a few songs, but you know, he passed away before that came out, and it just haven't really returned to it since. So we'll see what happens in the future. Yeah.
0: But on top of that, also the Joey's Coop, you're also branching into the wine market.
1: Yeah, that's right. Mark's a bit of an entrepreneur in that aspect. Yeah, he found this company that will, you know, we have Joey's Coop wine label. Like the bottles say Joey's Coop Shiraz and Joey's Coop Pinot Noir, and you can order them online. Yeah, I mean, he'll be into the tea towels next. I can see.
0: Everyone uses tea towels, so.
1: I know, tea towels is a bit of a sort of cliche now. It was sort of, yeah, a few years ago when it was like, wow, you know, Ron had this idea. He was gonna,
0: yeah,
1: so we're going tea towels, and we're going, yeah, it's great. And he's going, yeah, and we put all my lyrics on them, and all the lyrics of the songs on the table, going, okay, sure. And they're really, you know, they turned out to be really popular. People love them. So what do I know? Not much.
0: I wouldn't have thought tea towels either, so there we go.
1: Yeah.
0: Is there actually a real Joey, or was it just a name you put out of a hat?
1: I think, you know, again, it's a terrible name, I know. And I've never liked it, and I've never liked Died Pretty. That was a terrible name.
0: Oh, really?
1: And you know, none of us, actually, even Ron didn't like Die Pretty, even though he'd come up with the name. But he came up, he would come up with 100, like, there was probably 30 names he came up with as a band. And I'm talking about Die Pretty now.
0: Yeah.
1: I remember, like, we played our first couple of shows. There's a band called Perubu who I used to really love.
0: Yeah.
1: And they had this great song called Final Solution, and we really loved that. And we called ourselves Final Solution for the first couple of shows, and then someone said, you know, probably not a great idea. I'm going, well, I love Peru. Again, no, it's blah blah blah. It's, you know, it's about sort of, it's got Nazi connotation. Going, yeah, it's probably not a good. We changed it pretty pronto. And then we just thought, oh, what were you? And Ron said, oh, you know, how about that Die Pretty name? I was like, oh, okay. Well, we'll just use it for the next gig, and then we'll think of something else to use. And we use it for the next gig, and then it just sort of stuck, and then we were stuck with it. Anyway, I'm digressing. Joey's Coupe, apparently, Mark said it's got to do with the film On the Waterfront, and Marlon Brando goes up on top of one of the apartment building that he lives on, and he's got pigeons up there, and apparently keeping pigeons is a bit of a thing, and there's a few coops up there, and his name was Joey, and so his coop's got Joey's Coop like attached to the pigeon coop on the waterfront. So that's where the name comes from. So the sort of it's better. That's not so bad when you explain it. So yeah.
0: Well, what about the end? Were you happy with that name?
1: I didn't think that was so bad. You know, it's nice and nihilistic and dark. I thought that was great. I loved that. And I was sort of like, you know, I didn't take it from the Doors. I mean, I actually took it. I really loved Nico, and I loved her. Like, she had that album called The End, which, you know, she does the Doors song, I admittedly. I liked the Nico album there, and I thought that was we'd call ourselves that. I was not unhappy with that.
0: I just want to ask, the first time I saw you was actually 2009 when Died Pretty did the Big Day Out.
1: All right, yeah, that's right.
0: Reformation?
1: That was. We basically split up in about 2000. You know, just bands have a natural lifespan and different things sort of push you to stop. And then we stopped. And in about 2007 or 8, I can't remember which, we got an offer. There was this thing called Don't Look Back, which was really in vogue in the 2000s, like where they'd get a band to, you know, a band would come and play an album that was a classic of theirs that they hadn't played in a long time, or the band had broken up and they get them back together again. And, you know, they had REM would play some classic album from start to finish, or they got the New York Dolls to do their album from start to finish. And, you know, I thought it was a great concept, and we got an offer. So they were going to bring the Don't Look Back thing to Australia, and Tim Pittman said to me, oh, you know, we're thinking about, would you do Doughboy Hollow? You know, like, you have to play it from start to finish and blah. And I was thinking, yeah. And the more I thought about it, yeah, we hadn't played in about 6 or 7 years at this stage, and just sounded like a really cool concept. So we did that, and we sort of toured that around Australia. And that went really, really well. And we were just, it was just great playing again. And, you know, we were a much better band in some ways when we reformed than when we quit, because you just don't take things for granted, and we just really appreciated playing, and we were just a little bit more, everyone was a bit not so intense, everyone was a bit more relaxed, and you know, with the Don't Look Back tour, it was great because it was there were no fights about the set list. It was the album from start to finish in order, so it's just like, that was good. And people just loved it. And then that was so successful, we got a lot of other offers to do stuff, which the Big Day Out came from that. And then we basically just periodically reformed every, you know, 3 years. We might come out and play a couple of shows, and you know, we ended up doing, we did a double with Radio Birdman, toured around Australia with them. That was interesting. And like, I mean, I was just like, I'm not going on after those guys, you know. and then you know, Dennis sort of went, no, we've got to do the tour. We'll do alternating headlines each night. So each night one band headlines, and the next night the other band headlines. I was like, oh, great. But you know, we just had to bloody pull our finger out, and it worked out great. It was a pleasure. Okay.
0: So you've got these Victorian shows coming up. What does, the next 6 months, 12 months hold for you?
1: Well, these shows are probably end of a bit of a run we've done with a new album. We did some festivals up in New South Wales and in up in northern New South Wales in Mullumbimby, and where else do we play? Oh, Bellingen, another festival there, and blah, blah, blah. And yeah, we've done quite a few shows in the last, like, 3 months, and this will be the end of that sort of run, and then I think we'll take a little break. We'll probably go back into in the rehearsal room and start trying to put some new material together and just keep, you know, doing what we're doing. It's just like, you know, at this stage of our existence, it's not really about sort of structured career plans. We're just sort of, you know, I'm glad to get out of the house for a little while and have a bit of fun and, you know, see the boys and just see, you know, say hello to people, and it's just nice. It's a nice way to just mix things up, and I'm happy to do it. So yeah, it's we'll take it slowly, and we'll probably just do a few more shows at the end of the year, and then probably write a bunch of new materials and carry on as we do.
0: And before I let you go, after this we'll play a track from the new album. Do you have a request?
1: In the Pines is one of my favorites, In the Pines, I think that would be great. Like that one.
2: Ladies and gentlemen, that was my interview with Brett Myers that I did yesterday afternoon. Once again, a massive thank you to Brett for his time yesterday, and also Dave and Kelly Lang for tearing that interview up. Before we did that interview, we played a track from the new Joey's Coop album, Sawdust Memories. We heard the track Bottle of the Bag, and in the middle of the interview at halftime, we heard the track Henry Collins. And once again, Joey's Coop are coming to Victoria this month. They'll be playing 18th of September at Tap Room in Castlemaine. The next night at 19th September at the Painted Lady in Ballarat, and ending the Victorian run will be at the Union Hotel at Brunswick. That's on the Sunday, 20th of September. There'll be a matinee show. And once again, thanks to Brett for his time. And as Brett's wishes, we'll play a track. We'll play the track In the Pines from their new album, Sawdust Memories, out now. This is Joey's Coop, and you're on 3CR.

Welcome back to Planet X here in 3CR. It is Matty Munster. We have now crept over to a Friday morning. It is now Friday, September 11. It is 12:17. We just did a bit of a triple shot. It's not even Thursday, so I can't even say triple shot Thursday. But we did a bit of a Brett Myers triple shot there. We kicked off with Joey's Coop, and that was Brett's request, In the Pines, from the 2026 record Sawdust Memories. After that, we heard, of course, the legendary Died Pretty from Blue Sky Day from 1986, Free Dirty. My opinion, the best Died Pretty record. And I asked Brett, of course, in that interview about that reformation tour that Died Pretty did back in 2009, and I actually, a dear friend of mine, Lou Ridsdale, was doing a publicist company at Lance Rock at the time, and she said, would anyone like to interview Ron Penner from Died Pretty? Now, I was just out of high school, I was about 18, 19 years old. I must admit, I didn't know who Died Pretty was at the time, but I thought, yeah, what the hell, I got a free CD. I was meant to interview Ron about Doughboy Hollow, but they actually sent me Free Dirt, but in my opinion, Free Dirt is the better album. That's just for me anyway. And spoke to Ron for about 50 minutes, absolutely lovely guy. And then at the last minute, I got a ticket to the Big Day Out, and they were on about 3 or 4 o'clock on the minor stage, but my God, what a show that was. Ron was in absolute fine form. The band was shit hot. And yeah, that was that track will always stay with me. That was probably the highlight of the day for me. But what a set that was. That's probably one of the top five Big Day Out shows I ever saw. And we finished with The End from that was from 1984. And that particular version was taken off the Do the Pop Redux record release that Dave Lang did back, I want to say about 2009, 2010. Dave, if you're listening, text us in, let us know which year that was. But of course, he did the original Do the Pop compilation back in a couple of years ago, so about 20 years ago, which is great. But then there was the Redux Volume 1. There was no Volume 2 or 3, so Dave, make sure you get onto that. Now, a couple of bands, as I said, we've got Problem Green. They'll be in town this weekend and also the following weekend. I did an interview with Emmy and Bradley earlier today, so we'll play a track from their new EP, Sorry Don't Matter, and then we'll play the chat I did about with Emmy and Bradley probably about 1 o'clock this yesterday afternoon. You're on 3CR.

0: So, coming to Melbourne this week and next week. So, is this one of the longest tours you've done?
1: Yes, definitely.
2: Massive tour.
1: Biggest one we've done so far.
0: So, five shows.
1: Five shows, yeah, across 10 days.
0: That's pretty cool. And playing Chop Fest next week.
1: Yes. Opening up the main stage.
0: Fantastic.
2: Yeah, with our Party Dozens playing, who we absolutely love, or who I love at least. I think everyone loves Party Dozen. I love Party
0: Is this your first Melbourne trip?
1: We've played one show in Melbourne before.
0: Oh, well, when was that?
1: That was around this time last year, actually, at
2: It was September last year at Gem Bar.
1: Yeah, the Gem.
0: Oh, Gem, yeah.
2: We drove it as well, so like we did the full drive on the first day and then spent like the 24 hours between arriving and playing, like recovering from that fucking drive. And then like we woke up the next day and we're like, oh, I guess we're going home. And it was like
1: Yeah.
2: so unceremonious. So it's really nice to have like a proper trip, you know?
0: So you're not going back in between, you're staying the whole time?
1: We're staying the whole time, yeah.
0: Oh, nice. So
1: Yeah.
0: Problem Green, how did you guys start? How did you guys form?
1: I was actually, B and I had been writing songs together for a really long time, and I'd never been in a band before. And so we just started practicing like a couple years ago with our mate Dave, just throwing songs at the wall. And then I guess like a couple of tracks emerged as like our first set, really. And then we played our first set about 2 years ago. Quickly got a bass player in and got a new drummer as well.
0: So you mentioned, Emmy, this is your first band, but Bradley, were you playing before this?
2: Oh yeah, I've been literally playing in bands since I was 14. Which is funny, actually. You know who else is on the main stage of Chopped when we're playing is Coffin.
0: Yep.
2: And like I used to play like underage all ages shows at youth centres on the Northern Beaches with Coffin. Now that band has like changed its lineup and sound a lot over the years. But like it's really crazy to see that like unlike every other band from that scene, which you know has members still in bands and whatever, but different bands, like they just stuck with the name and like look at their success. It's crazy. It's like 20 years later, they're one of Australia's biggest rock bands. It's crazy.
0: Absolutely, yeah. And you're there from Ground Zero.
2: Yeah, for sure. Oh my God, I reckon I could like pull some songs out to remind them of that would really embarrass them. But like, you know, it's really cool. Like, I don't know if the youth center scene is still alive on the beaches, but like, yeah, that's kind of where a lot of us got our start. And a lot of us, like, now everyone moved to the inner west and like plays regularly around here now, you know.
0: Bradley, I guess for you, having played in other bands before, what did you want to do with Problem Green that was different? I guess, and also Emmy, by the same token, what were you sort of what were your inspirations for starting this band?
2: Oh, I can definitely say for me, I just wanted this one to be fun, because I was in like multiple bands around the time that lockouts happened in Sydney, which of course is then followed by lockdowns years later. So it's like Sydney went to sleep for 6 years, and like I really, really, I cared too much about my projects and music and everything. And so when it all got taken away, like it really affected me mentally. And so like my big sort of like guiding star for this project is like just like have some fucking fun with it. Like don't stress too much. So that's for me. But for Emmy.
1: Yeah, I guess like I'd always written songs, but I was definitely late to the game with music. I think I had to overcome a lot of like feeling like I didn't really belong in that space or like belong off stage. So I guess like my major inspiration for the band is like giving myself a voice and an opportunity to do my work without all of these inhibitions that I've had, and in that case, it's really worked out well because I feel a lot more confident now. And yeah, I'm really inspired by other like gender non-conforming and women in rock and punk music, especially Kim Deal. I'm a massive Kim Deal fan, massive Pixies and the Breeders fan. But also Emma and the Sniffers have been a really big inspiration for me. But yeah, I guess what really like gets me going is just the idea that I'm representing myself, being a non-binary person in punk, and encouraging all the queer punks to come and rock out and maybe start their own punk band.
0: No, bloody good news. And you, and Emmy, you sent me that EP, new EP, a couple of weeks ago, and I thought, fuck, this is great, and I went straight to the Bandcamp to see if I could get a physical copy, but I think pretty much all your stuff, my Bandcamp sold out.
1: Yeah, everything's sold out, but we will be bringing some cassettes of the EP.
0: Love cassettes.
1: With us. I'm saving it for our Desert Highways in-store on the Sunday the 13th. So yeah, we'll be flogging our cassettes. We're gonna sign them, maybe draw some pictures on them. I think I've got about 9, so that's why I'm saving them for that, just in case.
0: Is that the Basic Live bootleg?
1: No, that's our Sorry I Don't Matter cassette. I actually wasn't able to put that one on Bandcamp because we just sold them so quickly after release, but I make all of the cassettes, so I carved out some time just to make sure we had something to sell while we were down in Melbourne.
0: So is each cassette like different in terms of artwork?
1: It's all the same EP artwork for this one. These cassettes are yellow cassettes, though. Previously, they were purple.
0: Nice.
1: Yeah.
0: And the and that LP, tell us about the recording of that. How did that go?
1: I mean, it was a very, very long process.
2: Yeah, and it's so funny. We, like, recorded that EP, like, about a month after the first one came out. And we wanted to go, like, boom, boom, like, 2 EPs back to back in a small span of time. But just, like, everything in music, like, you know, we ended up taking a while to get the stems off of the engineer who recorded us, and then by then we were kind of working on other stuff, and so we weren't as excited, and then we were busy with work, and then we went back and like retracked a bunch of stuff with Boston and Brinkman from Physical Copy, who are such a great Sydney band, and Boston is such a legend, and like Boston really believed in the songs, which I think by then we were all kind of like, oh yeah, we recorded this like nearly a year ago, but Boston's like, no, we're going to give this the full attention that it deserves. And we almost like re-recorded everything on, I think we did re-record everything but the drums. So like, I'm really glad that it came out over a year after it was initially, the initial sessions, because it sounds so different, and like big props to Boston for believing in the songs. And so we didn't just put out something that was kind of, you know, how you going? We ended up putting out something we're super proud of, you know?
1: Yeah, we were annoyed at the timing, but then it actually ended up being for the best. Ended up being the best possible situation.
2: Yeah.
0: Bradley, you mentioned that you played in bands before this, and Emmy, you're talking about artwork. So I guess aside from Problem Green, do you guys have any other sort of projects on the side?
1: I mean, yeah, I make all of our band flyers. I make band flyers, and I make cassettes. I'm like a big visual artist. I've always been a visual artist first and foremost, like I was a tattoo artist, but now I'm kind of blending the two together, music and art. That's been my like big project at the moment.
2: I'll shout out Emmy's tape services, Emmy's Tape Services Eats, which has started putting out, it's like a tape label effectively, right? Like,
0: fantastic.
1: Yeah, I just make cassettes. I'm shy to call myself a label just yet, but I could basically do anything cassette. I could make your cassette, I could repair your cassette, I could clean your cassette, I could cut your cassette.
0: My hero.
1: I just love it.
2: Also, I'm kind of like, I write a lot of stuff, and one of the biggest problems in my life is just not having the time or the energy to actually like follow through and make sure everything sees the light of day. But I definitely have been writing songs on the side for ideally like a future project, but a lot of the good stuff ends up absorbed back into Problem Green, so I won't even mention the name of the side project, but I've had the vision for years now, and when it finally comes out, I can like be like, oh, this has been like in the oven for a decade. But yeah, anyway, I'm definitely way more patient than I used to be. Like I used to be in like multiple bands at a time, and because, you know, you're pushing all these boulders up the hill, you never get to the top of any of them, so it's nice just to have Problem Green as my main focus, you know.
0: So we have the Melbourne tour that starts tomorrow, and after the song, we'll read out all the dates. But aside from that, I guess for the next 6 months, anything on the cards?
1: Well, yeah, we got a bunch of festivals coming up. We're going back to Milton, South Coast, New South Wales for Yuki Fest, and we're actually playing with Coffin again for that festival. I would say that next 6 months plans I could say for certain are just like keeping on playing and rocking. We would like to record, but considering how long it took for our last EP to come out, I don't want to get anyone too excited saying we're recording stuff.
2: Yeah.
1: But we will be recording, but you know, that might come out in a very long time.
2: Yeah, like, I'll say, like, I think Emmy and I are both very interested in a Problem Green album, but when that happens is, like, so many questions.
1: When it happens,
2: you know?
1: Yeah.
0: And before I let you go, do you have a request?
1: Oh, request, what, of one of ours?
0: how about a Problem Green song and something else?
2: Oh, yeah.
1: Ooh, all right, well...
0: For both of you.
1: What do you reckon, B?
2: Well, look, I would say I have really been enjoying the new Neis album, N-E-I-S. They're an uncle-niece duo from Sydney, and their sound is like, it kind of like, it hits your ears in a way that feels nostalgic, but nostalgic for a time that didn't really exist, you know, sort of thing. So anything off that album, but, you know, the first two tracks, KO and Uncle Girl, are both really... great song, so shout out Neis. The whole Doghouse album rules.
1: I guess for Problem Green, we just celebrated our 2-year anniversary for our first EP, Go Big Massive Mouth. Yeah. So I would probably request the first song off the first EP, Bunyip.
3: Ladies and gentlemen, that was my interview with Bradley and Emmy from Problem Green, and they're in town this weekend and next weekend. They're playing tomorrow, well, it's actually today, sorry, September 11, the Punk Mini Fest at Cafe Gummo, that's in Thornbury and High Street. They're playing Saturday the 12th of September at Violent Discords Fest, that's at Bar 303, and they'll be playing an in-store at Desert Highways, that's this Sunday, September 13th, that's a matinee show about 2 o'clock, and they'll be back next weekend as well, September 19th at Chop Fest. And then and their final show this tour is the 20th of September at the Last Chance Rock and Roll Bar. That is free. That's Sunday. That is a matinee show. So per Emmy and Bradley's request, let's play their the two tracks they requested. This is Bunyip, and then we'll play Ness and Uncle Girl. You're on 3CR.

Welcome back to Planet X here in 3CR. In that bracket, two, we kicked off with Bunyip from Problem Green from their first EP about 2 years ago. And after that, we heard Niece, N-E-I-S, and that's Uncle Girl. And they were requested by Bradley and Emmy from Problem Green. Once again, guys, thanks for your time today. And once again, Problem Green in town this weekend, next weekend, tomorrow. Oh, sorry, bloody hell. September 11, which is today. I get confused because I start the show Thursday night and it goes into Friday. But September 11, Punk Mini Fest at Cafe Gummo on High Street, Thornbury, and Saturday the 12th of September, Violent Discords Fest at Bar 303. 13th of September, that is the in-store at Desert Highways on Anthony. 19th of September, Chop Fest, and 20th of September, they bring it home with a matinee show at The Last Chance Rock and Roll Bar that Sunday. That is free, so make sure you see Problem Green while they're in town. So we've had two bands from Sydney on the show, Problem Green and, of course, Uncle Buck and Joey's Coop, but let's do an interview with one more band I did earlier today. I got to chat to Xavier from Gazza. They're in town this weekend. They'll also be playing at Desert Highways. We'll get to that in a second, but they'll be playing tomorrow night at the Gem. They'll be playing Saturday afternoon at Desert Highways in store, and then they'll be doing a acoustic set at Cherry Bar that evening. So let's play. Before we get to the interview, we'll play a track from Gazza. This is their new single, The Top 1%. You're on 3CR.

0: So you come to Melbourne, playing gym tomorrow night, Desert Highways Saturday afternoon, then acoustic show at Cherry Bar that night.
1: Yes, that's true. And we've also, we're supporting Willie J in the 6 vs 6 after the acoustic set as well, at, also at Cherry Bar.
0: Have you done many acoustic sets before?
1: Yeah, we've done a couple. No biggies though, just a few private parties. So this will be our first proper acoustic gig live.
0: That's the full band?
1: Yeah, yeah.
0: Well, is this the first time you come to Melbourne?
1: Yep, first time in Melbourne, so we're really keen to cut our teeth down there and see what it's like. We haven't been very far from Sydney besides, like, Newcastle, so, yeah, it should be sick.
0: How far is the Northern Beaches from Newcastle?
1: 2 hour drive from Newey is the Northern Beaches.
0: Ah, oh, fair play.
1: Yeah.
0: Have you been to Sydney CBD?
1: Yeah, we've played a fair few shows around the inner west, Sydney CBD, and a few out near Penrith as well.
0: Cool. And I was doing some research. I was most stoked that Sally reached out for an interview, but I saw that you're on Gold 104 with Amanda and Jonesy.
1: Yeah, yeah, we were last year. That was a good time.
0: How'd that come about?
1: So that happened just through social media. Our song D Roadie went viral last year, and we happened to get lucky and Jonesy liked one of our Instagram posts. So I just decided I'll fancy a chance with him, and I shot him a message, and we sort of coordinated this whole skit from it, where he said he was getting his old punk band from the 80s back together, but it turned out that it was just us re-recording his music for him, and then the whole stitch-up was that, you know, he'd hired these kids and was playing it off, and then we got an interview out of it as well, which was good fun.
0: Oh, so you guys came ahead.
1: Sorry, what was that?
0: You guys came ahead.
1: Mm.
0: Nice. And that video clip, was it the skate park? So and all the extras, they just mates of yours?
1: Yeah, yeah, all friends and family and, yeah, just fans as well. We invited a couple people out that were in the local scene and stuff to come down, which was fun.
0: And the, last week I played the song The Top 1%, so I think you guys sort of, I guess, a bit political, but sort of more on the social side.
1: Yeah, definitely, yeah. A lot more social commentary rather than straight political stuff. But, yeah, we definitely have things that we want to say, and we're going to use our platform to say them.
0: Something that the average man can abide by.
1: Mm.
0: And so how did you guys meet? Were you in bands before this?
1: Nah, it's all our first band, actually. We all met in primary school, a few of us through, like, the junior band. I remember Bede was the drummer of our junior band back when we were performing in it, and Toby was on saxophone. So we all kind of became mates through primary school, and the band formed out of COVID lockdown, just the boredom around it all, really.
0: What were your influences growing up?
1: I was actually really big on 90s hip-hop before I got into rock and roll and stuff. We kind of started with the Nirvanas and the Rage Against the Machines, and then we sort of diversified ourselves into more of the metal, heavier music, some of the psychedelic side of things from the 70s, and yeah, we definitely stick to a 90s grunge as well as a primary influence.
0: Are there many venues down the Northern Beaches end?
1: There's a few, but there's not many. There definitely could be more. Ones of note, Seventh Day Brewery here on the beaches are doing really well as a live music venue, but at the moment there's just too many pokies machines around, so none of the places are really supporting it as much.
0: Yeah, it's about the same here.
1: Yeah.
0: So Gazza, how'd that name come about?
1: So Gazza was our PE teacher, Gary Gazza Theodore, in year 8. And that's, yeah, we just gave him that from the moniker.
0: Oh, like Leonard Skinner to name your band after your PE teacher.
1: Yeah, pretty much. That was the idea.
0: I love it. what is, you got the Melbourne shows, once again, the gym tomorrow night, and Desert Highways Saturday afternoon, and a Cherry Bar acoustic show Saturday night. I guess for the next 6 months, anything coming up we should know about?
1: Yeah, we've got an album on the way. We haven't announced it or anything yet, but we've got about, you know, 11 or 12 tracks coming along pretty smoothly that we anticipate will be out sometime early next year. And that should be fun. We're throwing a few community events back home here on the beaches as well. Coming up, Kids These Days on October 8th is our big one of note. So just records and more shows, I guess.
0: And finally, to end, do you have a request, maybe a Gazza track, but also a personal request?
1: Can I be any song, or does it have to be a Gazza song?
0: It can be both.
1: All right, I'll do I Would Like Not by 7 Year Bitch as my punk track, and I will have, give me a second, it's always hard to pick your own song, hey?
0: Is that Not N-O-T or?
1: Yeah, K-N-O-T, sorry.
0: Yep.
1: Let's go with, I'll do This Shithole. It's an oldie but a goodie of ours.

Welcome back to Planet X here on 3CR. It is Matty Munster. It is now 12:57. It is Friday, September 11, 2026. In the bracket two, we kicked off with the This Shithole by Gazza. And after that, we heard Not and from Seven-Year Bitch. And there were two tracks requested by Xavier from Gazza. Thanks for your time tonight, Xavier. Really appreciate it. And once again, you can catch Gazza tonight at the Gem Bar and then tomorrow at early afternoon show at Desert Highways in Reservoir. Just catch the 86 tram, you'll get there. And then later that night, they'll be playing at Cherry Bar doing an acoustic set and a full electric set as well with Willie J's 6v6. Thanks for your time tonight, Xavier, and thank you to Sally for teaming that up. And yeah, that's two bands, Seven-Year Bitch and Nessus, two bands that I must admit I haven't heard of before, and I heard that via our guest tonight. So thank you very much, guys. Another rabbit hole to go down. Always got to discover new stuff. So, once again, thanks to everyone for their time today. I really appreciate it. And yeah, get out and see some live gigs. There's plenty of gigs as always. And never dull here in Melbourne. I take my hat off to anyone that tours here during a final season. On you guys. We've got about another 32 minutes to go. So let's keep the songs going. This is Filth and Don't Hide Your Hate. You're on 3CR.

Welcome back to Planet X here in 3CR. This is Matty Munster. It is now 1:04, Friday, September 11, 2026. In that bracket, through kicked off with, we went all the way to Holland with Filth and Don't Your Hide Your Hate from 1978. They're great, one of the groundbreaking punk bands from Holland from the era. Everyone talks about the UK and America, but Holland had actually a rockin' scene as well. There's a great compilation of soul jazz as well that I'll play a few tracks off hopefully next time I'm on. After that, we heard of The Cold and Three Chord City and Three Chords. Well, that's all you need. And a legendary New Orleans band that got together every now and again and still go to this day, actually. And after that, we heard The Letters from their soul 1980 7-inch, Nobody Loves Me. Well, that's actually not true. Marika loves me, who's listening, and also Karina, who actually just texted in saying that she just tuned in, so great to hear from you. Hope to see you soon. And, of course, as I said, The Letters, their solo 7-inch from 1980, Nobody Loves Me, that was off Sambri Heart Records. That was actually self-released by the band, and that was the only release they did on that label. But if you go to Discogs, it actually has a really cool label, actually. A logo for that label. And so we've got about 25 minutes to go, and why not? Let's play some Red Cross. You're on 3CR.

Welcome back to Planet X here on 3CR. This is Matty Munster. It is now 1:14, Friday, September 11, 2026. In that bracket three kicked off with a Red Cross and a Stunt Queen from the 2024 double LP that was self-titled. I always love it when a band doesn't call their first album self-titled. When they call it down the line, that was about album number 8 for Red Cross, one of my all-time favourite bands. And my God, that gig at the Thornbury Theatre, that was a gig of the year. But I can waffle on about that or not, but I better get to the other things. We had The Wardens after that, and Do So Well, the 1979, their soul single. And after we heard The Brats and Fuel from their self-titled debut release from 1980, all the way from Denmark they are. Well, we've got another gig to promote. This coming Sunday, the Vibe Consultancy presents a fundraiser for 3CR Radio. It features The Steppers, LXRP, and Supermassive River Band. It's a $5 entry. It is at the Old Bar on a beautiful downtown Johnson Street. Just get the 96, get off at Johnson Street. It's a very short walk, and it's a $5 entry at the door, and it starts at 3 o'clock. Once again, it is a fundraiser for 3CR featuring The Steppers, Supermassive Little River Band, and let's play a track from one of the bands that's playing there. This is LXRP and the track Snapper. You're on 3CR.

This is Planet X here on 3CR. This is Matty Munster. We've only got about 10 minutes to go. We'll solve a big quiz again. We just heard Angry Samoans. That was with Jeff Dahl up front, and that was off the Return to Samoa Outtakes Lost Tapes, and that was the track Are You a Square? Really love that band and really love the track, but I do love Power Pop, so I'm conflicting on that. And in that bracket of two, we kicked off with LXRP and the track Snapper. And once again, you can catch LXRP as well as Supermassive River Band and the Steppers this Sunday afternoon at the Old Bar, part of the Vibe Consultancy fundraiser for 3CR Radio. $5 entry. It starts at 3 o'clock. We'll play one or two more before we get out of here. This is two bands that I discovered recently this week, Bite Me Bambi. But before we get to that, let's play Kate Clover. You're on 3CR.

Well, sadly, our time is coming to end tonight. Just quickly, in that bracket too, we kicked off with Kate Clover and Crime Wave off Bleed Your Heart Out, her 2022 LP, the first LP she released. And after that, we heard Bite Me Bambi and Hot Lava from their 2020 LP, Hurry Up and Wait. Just once again, massive thanks to Brett, Xavier, Emily and Bradley for their time over the last couple of days, and also thanks to Dave and Kelly Lang, Sally and Anthony for teeing up those interviews. This has been Matty Musk from England Victoria presenting Planet X tonight. I hope you enjoyed tonight's show, whether you're listening live or on demand. I'll be back next month. If your team's still in the footy, I hope you have a good win. I'll talk to you soon. As a great man once said, keep punching.

Hello, you're welcome to the Celtic Folk Show. Anne McAllister's my name, and you're tuned to 3CR Community Radio. I have a very sad announcement to make. This program today is dedicated to the life of Larry Doyle, one of my favourite listeners, who sadly passed away very suddenly on the weekend. I offer my deepest sympathy to Fran and their boys, and I'll give you funeral details a bit later on. Okay, so the funeral is next Tuesday. Get your pen and paper ready, and I'll give you the details after this bracket of music.

Our sustenance is taken away, our tithes and taxes for to pay. To support that law protected church to which they do adhere. And

That was Noreen Lynch singing her own composition, Good People. Second in the bracket, it was Breed Harper on fiddle, and she played an air, two reels, and then repeated the air at the end. So the air is the Flower of Street Sweet Strabane, and the two reels were Green Fields of Glentown and Farewell to Ireland, and then the Flower of Sweet Strabane to finish up. Before Breed, it was Derry Farrell, and The Shamrock Shore is the title of his song. And at the beginning of the program, I neglected to tell you what I introduced the program with, and it was the fiddle case. And the fiddle case in this lineup is Quentin Cooper, Ona Neal, Adam Shapiro, and John O'Connell. And they played two reels, McDonald's and Hanley's Tweed. Now, if you weren't listening right from the beginning of the program, I shared the very sad news that Larry Doyle passed away suddenly on the weekend. Larry was a longtime supporter of 3CR, and during our radiothon, he supported both this program and the Concrete Gang very generously. His funeral is next Tuesday, the 15th of September, 11 a.m. at St Peter's and Paul's in South Melbourne, and then afterwards at the London Tavern in Richmond.

That was PJ Murrahy, The Lights of Rosslare Harbour. It's the title of the song that he sang, and it was written by Jimmy Hogan. Before PJ, you heard my favourite band, or one of my favourite bands, Jonta, and they played two what they call harp airs, Rock of S, which was composed by Mary Dillon, a band member, and then Ascent, and that was composed by Owen O'Brien. And he also played that beautiful harp. First up in the bracket, it was Derek McCormick. Two Americans wrote the song. Stuart and Ashdown are their last names. And the title of the song is I Can Almost See Ireland From Here.

That was Gavin Whelan, and the title of the air that he played is The Emigrant's Farewell. He played whistle and he was accompanied on guitar by Gavin Rolston. Second in the bracket, it was Brendan Bauer, and the song is Bull of Vogue. And then first up, My Lovely Rose of Clare, and that was Chris Ball.

from the Holy Land. Pictures of children etched in my mind, buried in the rubble on the firing line. The Jews and the Arabs lived one and the same, 1,000 years, then the Zionists came. Came like a river, came like a flood. Al-Nakba was written on the wall in blood. Talk about settlers from far away. Talk about dollars from the USA. Talk about blast bombs, the bullets and the lead. The shadow of the jackboot hanging over your head. What can you do when they demolish your home? Olive trees buried and gone. Do you dare to resist? Stand on the road with a rock in your fist.

They talk about peace like it's a moral obligation. There'll never be peace under occupation. Talk about talks.

That was Liam O'Brien, and the title of the air he played is Bonnie Blue-Eyed Nancy. In the middle, it was the Flying Column. They did a medley, Sean South, Boys of Wexford and Bold Fenian Men. And then first up, Christy Moore singing a song penned by Jimmy Page, Palestine. Jimmy titled it. Now, as I said at the beginning of the program, today's program was dedicated to the life of Larry Doyle, regular listener and generous supporter of 3CR, who sadly passed away very suddenly on the weekend. His funeral is next Tuesday at 11 a.m. at St. Peter's and Paul's in South Melbourne.

0: Has Centrelink made a decision you disagree with? 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

0: rock me where. We are people, man. Personalities. Just that you, man. How I feel, what is real, who I am.
1: I want the world to see me, yeah.
0: Show the world who I am. Show myself who I am.
2: That made me feel happy.
0: How I feel, what is real, who I am.

Yes, we need respect each other, yeah? Part of the world. It's Reservoir, man. Part of Darebring City, man.

0: into pieces just to see if I break.
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2: This is Irene Bolger, former Secretary of the Nurses Federation in Victoria. 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

0: 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The Return is the story of Marwan Abu Samra, who awaits the return of his martyred daughters, Nagam and Rozan. Through poetry, music and magical realism, the play explores grief, love and what it takes to remain human in the face of unimaginable loss. For more information and tickets, go to the Free Palestine Melbourne website or look for The Return on Humanitix. 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

0: Nobody stood a chance. Every Friday night, all the young hotshots brought their expensive cues and big attitudes to the North Fitzroy Hotel. But it made no difference. Pensioner Roy O'Connor was waiting, taking on all comers and wiping the floor with them. Tagged as Rock on the pub blackboard, he shuffled around the pool table in frayed tartan slippers, constantly chalking his cue, oblivious to the distractions of the television, jukebox, and conversations that swirled around him. His eyes resembled two pale blue oysters resting behind a pair of thick and dirty horn-rimmed lenses, which slid constantly down his large, bulbous nose. Their journey south halted only by a large wart on the end. Each time he sank the black ball, he would tip his flat white cap to his opponent and resume his perch under the air conditioner, sipping his 7-ounce beer before squinting at the board and barking the next challenger's name in a gruff and gravelly voice. Rock looked like a cross between Jimmy Durante and W.C. Fields and was intimidated by no one. Not until his nemesis Danny the Dancer Ryan entered the pub just before midnight. The dancer was a lithe, finely dressed old gent of over 70, who always wore a flower in his lapel and waltzed whenever he moved. With a woolen scarf draped around his neck and a wicked grin on his small, liver-spotted face, he was forever propositioning young girls, his wet little eyes glistening as he reveled in their disgust. He was a provocateur above all else, and within minutes he took great joy in declaring to the large crowd around the pool table that Rock had shirked his responsibility of national service in 1939 for King and Country. "You're a bloody coward! A miserable blouse," he taunted. "Who said you could come out of your hole?" With a smirk on his face as he keenly perused the young audience for support. Rock didn't say much, and when he did, no one could understand a word. Now his face worked like a cement mixer, his tongue spiraling inside his mouth, occasionally peeping out like a dog with its head stuck between a broken picket fence of worn yellow teeth. Shaking his head from side to side, he growled out a loud, "Liar!" stamping the butt of the cue hard into the carpet before returning his glare to the lay of the balls on the table. "You're a gutless rat! Home skiving while we were fighting, you stale bottle of piss!" Rock ignored the taunts and focused on his next shot. The fiery dancer kept up the pressure. "How did you avoid the call-up, Roy? Dodgy knee, was it? Bad eyes? Or a couple of roos loose in the top paddock? You've never said, and I thought we were mates." The dancer then casually leaned over the table and, snatching the eight ball, momentarily held it up to the crowd. "Get back in your hole!" he hissed and slammed it hard into the corner pocket to the growing displeasure of the crowd. The two old men lunged toward each other. Other tussles erupted around the volatile crowd, and suddenly a domino effect of drinkers bumped Rock off balance and sent him stumbling backwards, tripping over the hearth surround and landing arse first onto a roaring mound of burning logs in the large open fireplace. His young pool opponent yanked him out of the fire and put him over his knee, dousing the old boy's smouldering backside with his beer while hastily brushing away the remaining hot coals with his pool cue.
1: "Ho, ho, ho! Cop that, you maggot! Now that's friendly fire!"
0: The dancer cackled with tears of joy as the bar staff escorted him out. Rock shuffled through the crowd to the bar and mumbled to the barman, "Spillage!" He pointed to the fireplace and then his wet backside.
2: "Spillage? What for?" queried the barman. He put the fire out on my ass.
0: Rock protested in astonishment, wheezing and grumbling like an old bulldog.
1: Keep it down, Rock, his rescuer scolded. Forget about it. I'll buy another round, he offered.
2: No,
0: Rock commanded. He slapped his open hand onto the wet bar with a loud thwack.
2: He put the fire out of my ass,
0: he growled loudly.
1: Okay, said the bemused barman. How many did it take?
2: Two,
0: Rock gestured. He handed a fresh beer to his opponent. Grasping the young fellow's arm, Rock looked into his eyes and whispered earnestly.
2: It wasn't easy being the only bloke left in town, you know.
0: He sighed and shuffled to his spot, ready for the break.
2: Rack 'em up, son. Mugs away.

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They also cover aspects such as community access and participation in how 3CR operates. Copies of the codes are available from our website. 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

0: From September 15th to the 22nd, The Return, a play by Alaa Al-Qaisi, will tour theatres in Brunswick, Ballarat, Keysborough and Castlemaine. The Return is the story of Marwan Abu Samra, who awaits the return of his martyred daughters, Nagam and Rozan. Through poetry, music and magical realism, the play explores grief, love and what it takes to remain human in the face of unimaginable loss. For more information and tickets, go to the Free Palestine Melbourne website or look for The Return on Humanitix. 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

0: For many Chileans, the other September 11 commemorates the 53rd anniversary of the CIA-backed military coup that cowardly overthrew the democratically elected socialist government of Salvador Allende. Thousands were killed, disappeared, tortured, and exiled. 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We will feature a bit of a history, some original recording, testimonies from the exile, and a conversation. September the 12th from 10 to 2 p.m. here at 3CR.
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IWST is a 3CR supporter.

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what's happening? Well, tonight, Wednesday, the 9th of September, that's 9/9/26, 6:30 p.m., dinner. That's right, dinner in Brunswick at Naruda's at the corner of Albion Street and Breeze. I think it's B-R-E-E-Z-E or B-R-E-Z-E Street in Brunswick. Can't miss it, just across the road from the railway station, 6:30 p.m. Now, I know there's a little bit of a revolt going on among the regulars who turn up, and we're discussing tonight a change of venue. Now, we don't change venues unless the only people we listen to is those that turn up. So if you want to be involved in that debate tonight, turn up. Otherwise, enjoy your food. It's a great, great venue. That's all I can say. But in any organisation, revolts are always brewing. Now, next, don't forget the vigils on the steps of Parliament House, public housing, everybody's business. Every Thursday, 12 to 1, and you guessed it, at 1 o'clock, we walk down to the Paramount Food Court for lunch. Where would we be without food? Next Wednesday, which will be the 16th of November, not November, what am I talking about? Next Wednesday, the 16th of September, Footscray Hotel. I'll be doing a presentation on the Eureka Rebellion and why it still matters in 2026. Now, the good thing about Footscray Hotel is they don't have any food. So if you want to eat something, bring your own food and share it with the rest of us. We will videotape the presentation, and that will go on the historical YouTube that I'm involved with called josephtoscano.com. N-A-A-R-M. I think it's about 30 YouTube presentations on radical Australian history, history that most people don't even know about. Now, what else? All right, the last Wednesday of the month, that's the 30th, that's a dinner in Frankston at La Porchetta's. So there's a few things happening, but obviously more important than that, there are obviously a lot of issues. There's a state election coming up in about 6 to 8 weeks, and I'm still involved in the Sunbury Dreaming campaign. So if you live in Sunbury, Buller, Tullamarine, Gladstone Park, Wildwood, or Buller, I think I mentioned Buller, and Melbourne Airport, if you're interested in having a candidate like myself put the boot into Divided Nation and the rest of them, give us a call. I'm not asking for your money. I'm not even asking you to hand out stuff. I need people who live in that electorate to nominate me as their candidates. So if you're interested, give us a call on 0439 395 489. 0439 395 489. The sacred cows have wandered in. They don't live in the Sunbury electorate, but they're all right. Here we go.

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My name's Joseph Toscano, and Henrietta will be podcasting the program. 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Go to 3cr.org.au/Anarchist World This Week. Now, it's a strange week. You know, when you've got to keep an eye on what's happening around the place, and then you've got to, attempt to analyse that's happening, but not in the usual way, but in an authoritarian manner. It can be a little bit difficult some weeks, and this is one of those weeks. But I'm actually interested in the concept of an Australian firewall. Now, those of you who know anything about European politics will have noticed that in some countries, France and Germany to be exact, what we're seeing is diverse political groups coming together to stop the neo-right, the neo-Nazis, from coming to power. And they have an agreement that they will not enter into a coalition with these elements. And that is one way that we have seen that they've been kept out of power. The thing about parliamentary power is that if you do have the majority, it does give you the right to pass legislation which can have a profound impact on a lot of people, a profound negative impact. Now, interestingly, we face the same dilemma in Australia in 2026. You've got the Australian Labor Party, the folk that gave you that supported the neoliberal revolution to the hilt, which has resulted in the rise and rise and rise of divided nation. You've got the Liberal Party, which doesn't have an original idea in its head. You've got the National Party, which is the party of agribusiness, kind of jostling for political ascendancy. And what we're seeing in Australia is something very interesting. Instead of the political parties talking about creating a firewall to prevent a divided nation from having a hand in legislation, we now have the ridiculous situation where the Liberal National Party, which is facing its own existential crisis as far as its very existence is concerned, supporting divided nation by allocating preferences to divided nation, which is fascinating. Now, those of you who think that John Howard wasn't a particularly pleasant individual and had a lot of negative consequences as Prime Minister, when you look at him in comparison to the current crop of Liberal National Party leaders, he was a god. Because John Howard made the decision, seeing the rise of One Nation, made the decision that the Liberal Party would put One Nation last on the ballot paper. That's right. And that's what kept One Nation in the late 1990s, when it was rising from the ashes, out of any major influence as far as parliamentary legislation was concerned. Today, the Liberal Party, concerned about its existence, is more than happy to preference One Nation before any other major political party in this country.
The forthcoming Victorian state election will be an interesting exercise in seeing this distribution of preferences and how, if the One Nation Liberal Party coalition wins power in the Victorian state election, which is always a possibility, how they will enact legislation. Now, you all know their first policy is going to be to tear up the treaty, which the previous Labor government or the current Labor government was able to negotiate over a long 5 to 6 year period with First Nations people in the state of Victoria. Isn't that amazing? People who have lived here for 2,000 generations. And if you're a direct descendant of the Henty brothers, who set up a sheep station at Portland in 1834, or a direct descendant of Batman and Faulkner, who are here in 1835, it means that we've been here for 10, possibly 11 generations in comparison to 2,000 generations. And they're going to tear up a treaty which isn't really that brilliant, but at least it's a treaty. Then we have them talking about removing 1 in 7 public servants. Now, obviously, public servants do have a role. Theoretically, they serve the public. And obviously, many frontline staff will disappear. And we'll see the upper echelons of these public services populated, obviously, by supporters of the Liberal Party and Divided Nation. Then we will see billions of dollars, not millions, billions of dollars cut from the budget to provide essential service for the community. But that's by and by. Obviously, the people of Victoria will make up their own mind in the next few weeks about what they want to see, what they want the parliament to look like for the next 4 years. But there is no discussion about creating a firewall to protect people from the excesses of a divided nation Liberal Party coalition in the state of Victoria. And more interestingly, although Abbott was Howard's hatchet man as far as Divided Nation was concerned in the 90s, there's no stomach in the Liberal Party to actually enter into an agreement to put Divided Nation last on the ballot paper like Johnny Howard did. It's fascinating, isn't it? What people will do to gain power. What they will do. So if you think there's going to be an Australian firewall, no way. No way. No way whatsoever. So what can we do? Well, you can tell people to put One Nation last on their ballot paper. You can talk about what the policies will result in. But unfortunately, people are so disgusted with the outcome of that failed neoliberal revolution, which has pauperised them. They're more than willing to put a group like, to put a Liberal One Nation coalition into power in Victoria. And maybe that's the only way that people will understand the nature of these political parties. Let's move on. Stripping the other's humanity. It's interesting, isn't it? Multiculturalism has now been dumped as a Australian strategy to cope with the variety of immigrants that are coming to this country. And I've spoken about this before. But the thing about, if you want to create a climate where you can point the bone at somebody else, point your finger at somebody else, if you want to create that climate,
You need to strip the other of their humanity in the eyes of the majority. And what we have seen over the last decade is elements in our society, both parliamentary and extra-parliamentary, who have done the best they can to strip the other of what little humanity they possess. In terms of denigrating their religion, in terms of denigrating their culture, in terms of denigrating where they come from, where we see the ridiculous notion that if we're going to take refugees, we're not going to take refugees from the world's trouble spots where you need to take refugees. Where dog whistling has become the order of the day as far as most of this country's major political parties are concerned. So stripping the other's humanity is fundamental to creating the conditions that we saw in Nazi Germany, Falangist Spain, and Fascist Italy pre-World War II, where human beings who resisted or posed a threat to the status quo were stripped of their humanity, and once they were stripped of their very humanity, they're able to have their existence denied with little or no outcry from the population at large. I mean, the most common refrain, not that I was alive then, but the most common refrain post-World War II, when people were asked, you know, did they know what was happening? They said, no, we had no idea that was happening, although there may have been an extermination camp a kilometre away. No, we had no idea, no idea, no idea. And obviously it didn't really matter, did they? These people had been stripped of the humanity. They weren't really human, were they? They were subhuman at best. And if we got rid of that pestilence, things would be hunky-dory for all of us. Now, I'm fascinated by the goings-on in the Liberal Party in this country. We got the current leader, Mr. Angus Taylor, who was, let's not forget, Dutton's right-hand man, and Andrew Hastie in the background from West Australia. And it's fascinating. Now, Andrew Hastie, irrespective of what you think about him, is a decent human being. When he was, you know, he was in Afghanistan, he was in the Special Forces. And when he was asked what was going on, he stood up as a traditional conservative and said what he said, which resulted in charges being laid against one and possibly a few more former Special Forces soldiers because of the fact that people like Andrew Hastie was willing to come forward and say what he knew. He wasn't going to protect those that had been accused of certain practices. He told the truth as he saw it. Whether this will, you know, be supported by courts, we'll see in the next few years. Now, because Andrew Hastie stepped forward, spoke about what he knew,
pointed the finger at various people. He has now found himself in a situation where the price he is paying for coming forward means that the more reactionary elements within the Liberal Party, the current elements, who are more than happy to trade preferences and enter into a coalition with Divided Nation, will continue to rule the roost. And this is nothing new. Whistleblowers in this country pay an extraordinary price for lifting the sheets off situations which need the harsh glare of publicity directed at them. How many whistleblowers in this country, how many people find themselves in hot water for telling the truth, for letting their fellow citizens know what's going on? How many find themselves destroyed psychologically and physically? How many can never be employed again? And in some cases, how many find themselves in prison, as we've seen recently, for telling the truth, for letting their fellow citizens know what's going on? How many find themselves destroyed psychologically and physically? How many can never be employed again?

bother? Who would bother putting their head above the parapet and telling us what they consider to be the truth, what they consider to be unacceptable? If the price they have to pay is the destruction of their career, the destruction of their reputation, the destruction of any financial support they may have, the odium which is created in the community regarding what decent people like Andrew Hastie, irrespective of what you think of his politics, have done to lift the lid on situations in this country that cannot be allowed to go unanswered. This is nothing new. It's something that's happened since 1788. It's nothing new. Because entrenched forces in our society are more than willing to use every ability they have to ensure the truth is never told. You listen to The Anarchist World This Week, broadcast across Australia by the Community Radio Network. Too big to fail, too big to jail, too big to care. Now, I'm sure you're sick and tired of me talking about corporatisation, but unfortunately sometimes you have to repeat yourself. We may have one new listener, you never know. Too big to fail, too big to jail, too big to care. It's an old slogan, it's nothing new. I didn't make it up, obviously. Too big to fail, too big to jail, too big to care. That's what corporatisation is all about. And nothing highlights this more than what's happening on virtual platforms around the globe. The privatisation and corporatisation of the virtual world has led to the creation of organisations that are too big to fail, too big to jail, and who don't really care. Now, I've noticed over the last decade or so, there have been various sovereign nation states, excluding the US of A, obviously, various sovereign nation states who have attempted to curb the influence of the billionaires who own those virtual platforms that have such an extraordinary impact on so many people around the globe. And the ability of a sovereign nation state, irrespective of whether it's a middle power, you know, or a major player, is exceptionally limited in terms of curtailing the activities of organisations which have become too big to fail, because if they fail, they have dramatic consequences as far as the population is concerned. They're too big to jail. Obviously, they've got enough money to keep out of prison for eternity. And obviously, they're so big, they don't really care what legislation is passed by whatever sovereign nation state. They just don't care. But the fact is, they're not too big to fail, and they're not too big to jail, and they're not too big to care. Because if we chip away at the power they are able to exercise, both in an extra-parliamentary and a parliamentary way, we will find that they have an Achilles heel. And those of you who know your Greek mythology will know that Achilles was, you know, the biggest, the baddest, the bravest. But when he was made into the biggest, the baddest, the bravest by the gods, he was held by the ankle and, you know, placed in whatever he was placed in. He was pulled out. So his heel, his Achilles tendon, was what made him human.

human. And obviously he was brought down because people were able to work out that he did have, he wasn't too big to fail, and he wasn't too big to jail, and he wasn't too big to not care about it. And it's the same with these virtual platforms. We do have the power to take them over. We do have the power to set up alternative platforms. Something the Western world has not done, unlike Russia and China. Irrespective of what you think of Russia and China, they've actually set up alternative platforms to challenge these organisations. But we have left it to the private sector. And if you leave it to the private sector, which is based on the principle of creating profits for your major shareholders or your owners, irrespective of the human, social, environmental costs, you get what we get. People talk about, you know, social media addiction. They talk about children suiciding. They talk about the change in the political landscape because of social media. I mean, social, privately owned social media is nothing more than a soapbox. Where does the word soapbox comes? Well, obviously, in the early days of radio, a lot of manufacturers which made soap advertised on radio. It's the same now. Social media is not about you. It's not about giving a constant stream of information. It's about directing information at you, which will allow you, your eyeballs, to fall on advertising, which advertises everything. And if you are influenced by an influencer, the bigger the role the influencer has, the more cash goes into the influencer's pocket. Currently, we're seeing the ridiculous situation where a social media organisation based in Sri Lanka is putting out all this dribble regarding Australian politicians, which many people think is real. And the only reason isn't because they want to destabilise the country. They just want to make some bucks. Because the more eyeballs that fall on that crap, the more money they make. Very simple, using the system. So this current legislation that's in place, I mean, it's about giving users of the net the ability to switch off algorithms which are providing them with unsolicited information, which they don't want, which is causing them issues, which is eating away their time. It's no accident that a recent survey regarding the ability of Australian high school students, their ability regarding maths and English, is woeful. And it's obvious it's woeful because it's all about digital learning. Obviously, digital learning had a bit of a push with COVID-19. But the fact is, COVID-19 has come and gone. Well, it's still here, but it's manageable. But the digital revolution continues. And we're seeing the dehumanisation of significant sections of our population. We're seeing the devaluing of skills and ideas and the truth. We're seeing all this constantly. And what's it for? Is it for to create some huge political movement that's going to improve people's lives? Obviously not. It's about ensuring
that so-called influencers, people who draw your eyeballs to their site, make a buck out of destroying not just individuals, but destroying hard-gained structures and relationships which keep this society together. It's no wonder that the Liberal Party and the divided nation are jumping up and down regarding this proposed legislation, because they think it'll be all about censorship. Their little influencers, their little people who are peddling the shit they peddle every day on social media, may be able to be shut off by you and me. Isn't that terrible? That the individual has the choice to opt in or to opt out. Because if a significant number of individuals opt out, what happens is advertising revenue decreases. Because no advertiser is going to waste money advertising to a shrinking number of people. It's like commercial radio these days, whether it's AM or FM. Commercial radio, it's a basket case. And it's a basket case because this is private commercial radio. It's a basket case because of drying up of advertising dollars. And about the only advertising you hear on commercial radio these days is for early retirement homes, hemorrhoid creams, funeral plans. And obviously, these so-called tech giants, which have ridden the social revolution, the social revolution, now find that their income stream may be affected. So they're not too big to fail, they're not too big to jail, and they're not too big to care about what is happening around them. And that's why they're screaming. They're screaming about censorship. You want to talk about censorship? I'll tell you what censorship is. Censorship is what we see today, where ideas which fall outside certain parameters, ideas which challenge the 1% that own the means of production, distribution, exchange and communication, ideas which, you know, highlight how billionaires in this country are manipulating this country, people in this country, in order to hold on to their ill-gotten gains. People who talk about these things, you never, never, never, never see or hear them on the legacy media. And when it comes to social media, the ones who've got the influence are those who are able to personalise their particular struggle, and those that are able to strip the humanity of others. It's just an extraordinary situation we find ourselves in, and we have allowed it to happen. We have allowed it to happen. Let's move on. Now, I know and you know that history is important. You need to understand the past. Well, you need to know the past to understand the present and change the future. It's very simple. Now, I'm going to do a little bit of a history lesson. Now, I know you may be bored with history, because most Australians think history began when they woke up in the morning. That's the real history. But the fact is that every single gain that is made on this continent since 1788, the beginning of the dispossession of the original inhabitants, has occurred as a consequence of the struggles of ordinary people. Everything
thing we take for granted, whether it's a basic wage, whether it's holiday pay, whether it's access to universal health care, whether it's access to the NDIS, and the list goes on and on and on, pharmaceutical benefits scheme, leave loading, superannuation, you name it. Every single forward step has occurred because of the struggles that tens of thousands of men, women and children have been involved in this country since 1788 to improve the conditions of the very people whose labour is necessary to ensure increasing profits for the 1% that own the means of production, distribution, exchange and communication. But they're unheard of. They're unheralded. They're unrecognised. It's as if they didn't exist. And most Australians have no idea where all this has come from. They think that it's, you know, been given to them by government or some generous employer. And most Australians don't understand why they find themselves in the situation they find themselves in 2026, where bond rates for government loans are increasing, where there is increasing pressure to increasing interest rates, where everything seems to be going up and up. I'll give you an example. I've got a cat, yes, I know, and it's a sick little beast, and it needs a special dietary food, you know. First world problem, I can hear you say. Why don't you euthanize it? Well, I used to buy a 7-kilo bag of food at the beginning of the year for $148. I bought it yesterday. It was $197.50. Same bag, same 7 kilos, but it's gone up almost, what, 25, 30%. And it's the same everywhere you look. And the ordinary worker, the people on Social Security benefits, are those that are asked to bear the pain through increasing prices. I'll give you another example. Everybody talks about productivity. We need to increase productivity in Australia. Unless you've got the right machinery or digital footprint, increasing productivity is very difficult. So why do we find ourselves in this situation? Well, it's very simple. Even an idiot like me can actually understand this. You want to increase productivity, you need to update machinery, you need to update your digital footprint, you need to update things. Now, most businesses in this country are owned privately. And many of these privately owned businesses are corporations. Corporations raise money on the stock exchange for their expansion. In Australia, because of our taxation laws, yes, taxation laws, we find ourselves in a situation where corporations, when they make a profit, instead of ploughing those profits back into the organisation, they tend to distribute them amongst shareholders. And why do they distribute them amongst shareholders? One, because of a taxation advantage. But two, more importantly, they distribute them amongst shareholders because shareholders, with this increasing number of self-funded retirees, need a return yearly on their investment. So investors, and I'm talking about your superannuation fund here, tend to invest in corporations which give a dividend. That's a bonus at the end of the year to their shareholders. So what you see is more and more money flowing to the pockets of shareholders and less money being used
to increase productivity by updating machinery. Very simple. Easy. Even I can remember that. Let's get back to this story. All right. Let's go to 1788. The colonization process begins. People are displaced, murdered, their lands taken. There's no point stealing other people's land unless you've got other people to work that land. And obviously, the big business in the 1850s and 60s was sheep, because you didn't have refrigeration. You could shear sheep, put the wool on a bloody boat and send it to England to the industrial hellholes. But the fact is, how are workers treated? Well, not only did you get free land if you're a squatter, you know, a rich landowner, you also got free labour, convicts, or ticket of leave men and women who'd done their sentence but were employed at a peppercorn rate. I don't know if you ever heard of the currency lads and lasses. I've got an aside here, but it's interesting. Currency lads and lasses were the children of the ticket of leave convicts who weren't going to be paid in food and shelter as their parents had been and lived almost a slave-like existence. They wanted cash for their efforts. But getting back to Australian history. In 1822, that's almost 204 years ago, you think to yourself, what's this got to do with me, you know? 204 years ago, that was before any of us were born. It's ludicrous, this bloke's gone mad, all right? Or maybe I have. But in 1822, the big kid on the block was Mr. MacArthur of Merino Sheep fame. Had huge tracts of land in New South Wales and large number of convicts tending that land and his sheep. So that means he had free land, free labour. If you gave me free land and free labour, I can assure you I could create a lifestyle I could come to enjoy, you know. So obviously he was raking in the cash. Now, his convicts lived the most basic existence, and although they're supposed to be paid a few pounds a month, that money went into their upkeep, you know, renting a little tin cup, renting their clothes. So in 1822, a Mr. James Strater, a convict, decided that enough is enough. It's about time they treated us as human beings, that we actually had access to the basic necessity of life, rations which could sustain them. And in 1822, at the beginning of the lambing season, Mr. James Strater said, no, I'm not going to assist the lambing system. The sheep can die as far as I'm concerned. And he refused to work, but at the same time he incited his fellow convicts to also desist from working. Now, poor old James Strater obviously was arrested, all right? This is 1822. He was put in front of the Glebe Magistrates Court, and he was charged with the heinous crime of inciting his master's servants to combine in order to oblige him to increase their wages and improve their conditions. Heinous. Inciting his master's servants to combine. The very essence of trade unionism. In order to oblige him, not force him, in order to oblige him to increase their wages and conditions. So he fronts up to the Glebe Magistrates Court. His case is heard by the magistrates, who are basically nothing more than apologists for the colonial authorities. And he was sentenced, you'll like this, 500 lashes of the cat o' nine tail,
500 lashes means the flesh is stripped off your back. And that's 500 lashes in one sitting. If he survived that, which is highly unlikely, he was then to be jailed for 4 weeks in solitary confinement on bread and water. Could you imagine the festering maggots in his back if he survived this? And if he survived the 4 weeks of solitary confinement on bread and water, he was then to serve the rest of his penal sentence in a penal colony, like the dreaded Maria Island or Norfolk Island, where people had no rights whatsoever. So why am I telling you this little story? Well, this is the beginning, the very beginning of working people coming together, generation after generation, to improve the situation they find themselves in. So let's fast forward to 2026. 204 years later. So what do we have in this country? We have the end of collective bargaining. We have the criminalisation of workplace activity. We have the passage of legislation which prevents workers from withdrawing their labour outside an agreed enterprise bargaining agreement period. We have the ridiculous situation, as we've seen with the CFMEU and other militant unions in this country, where extraordinary penalties were imposed on these unions for sending organisers into building sites without the permission of the owner, the builder. Extraordinary. We see individual workers fined $10,000 a day for being involved in an unauthorised strike. We see legislation which is stripping away workers' compensation rights for workers who are injured at work. And the list goes on and on and on and on. And why do we find ourselves in this situation? We find ourselves in this situation because the ability for people to withdraw their labour and collectively bargain to improve their situation has been legislated away by successive governments. And now we have media outlets in this country running around telling us about the criminals in the trade union movement. How about the criminals outside the trade union movement who run this country? How about the 1% that own the means of production, distribution, exchange and communication? How about those large transnational corporations which rip this country's mineral resources out of the ground and pay peppercorn royalties and minimal taxation? How about the fact that there's never enough money, never enough resources to pay for essential services in this country because the taxation system is basically dependent on the pay-as-you-earn taxpayer? Less than 26% of taxation comes from the largest corporations in this country. One-third paid no tax. We have huge transnational corporations which pay less tax than somebody earning $200,000 a year, although they have multi-million dollar turnovers. And can we blame the government for this? No. Do I blame the Labor Party for this? No. I blame us. Because for far too long, we have decided that, you know, you can't fight City Hall. There's no point. We're going to lose. What's the point of putting your head above the parapet? What's the point of exposing yourself to, you know, to their power? Well, the fact is, Mr. James Strater in 1822 put his head above the parapet, paid the price, but set the ball rolling. And through the 19th century,
We saw more and more and more forward steps by people who are willing to withdraw their labour to improve their situation. And then we saw World War II. And when people came back, they demanded something for their sacrifice. They demanded that they be included, that they shared in the Commonwealth. And for the next 20 years, it seemed to go. Things moved quickly. The situation improved for a lot of people because of collective action, collective bargaining, parliamentary and extra parliamentary activity, which wasn't illegal at that stage, which was part and parcel of this country's traditions. That's right. Part and parcel of this country's traditions. But today, less than 12% of workers in this country are unionised. Most people are individual contracts. Wage growth is below the rate of inflation. And the list goes on and on. And what do? We turn on each other. That person over there is wearing the thing over their head. They're evil. They're the problem. Let's get rid of them and this country will be good. And we see political parties that are using hatred as their mantra, dividing us on the basis of what are relatively superficial differences, because ultimately it doesn't matter the colour of the boot that's on your neck. It doesn't matter who's wearing that boot. The problem is the boot is on your neck, and unless you're willing to fight to get that boot off your neck, nothing is going to change. And that's the story of our history. Pre-colonial, post-colonial. That is the story. And we face an existential crisis in 2026 where we're seeing the dispossessed, the marginalised, the working poor turn on each other, believing that the only way forward is to fight each other, to support political movements, political parties which divide us on the basis of relatively artificial divisions. We're no longer willing to look at the power which is wielded by the 1% that own the means of production, distribution, exchange and communication, who determine the parliamentary agenda. A few things I'd like to mention before we finish. One is Eureka. Eureka Day, 3rd of December. It's a Thursday this year. As you know, for the last 23 years, this is the 24th year, we hold celebrations in Ballarat to mark that day. And why do we mark that day? We mark that day because of the Eureka Oath. We swear by the Southern Cross to stand truly by each other and fight to defend our rights and liberties. They believed in 1854. They were born with inalienable rights and liberties, and they were willing to fight for them. And it was an internationalist force, and they used direct democracy, and they used direct action. And solidarity was the key. Solidarity against a common enemy. So put it down in your diary, 3rd of December. I'll speak more about it next week. And also remember, I'm still interested in standing as a candidate in the electorate of Sunbury in Victoria for the coming Victoria election. Why Sunbury? Well, it's interesting. It's one of those electorates where divided nation with Liberal Party support has a good chance of winning because of the dissatisfaction that we see on the margins of communities around this country, people who've been left out of the decision-making process. So if you live in Sunbury or Wildwood or Buller or Melbourne Airport or Diggers Rest or Gladstone Park or Tullamarine, that's the Sunbury electorate, and you're interested in nominating me as a candidate on a radical independent platform to try to attempt to hold back the divided nation tsunami, well, give us a ring. 0439 395 489. 0439 395 489.
395-489. I'll keep the phones open till the end of the month. If nothing happens, well, nothing happens. If something happens, we move forward. Thank you for listening to The Anarchist World this week, broadcast across Australia, courtesy of the Community Radio Network. This program has been streaming live on 3cr.org.au. Don't forget, Eureka Medal nominations are now open. We give out 6 Eureka Medals on the 3rd of December to activists who have done the hard yards but have never been recognised. If you do have somebody, you can email their name to info@pibci.net, info@pibci.net, or you can leave a message on 0439 395 489. And if you're shy, you can always write to us at Post Office Box 20, Parkville 3052. 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

0: Did you know that Western Sahara is Africa's last colony? The issue of Western Sahara was raised in the Eddie Mabo case referencing Terra Nullius. Western Sahara is illegally occupied by Morocco. Indigenous Sahrawis are denied their right to self-determination. France continues to veto United Nations.
1: The following program contains strong content which may be distressing for some listeners.
2: The Christian story is very helpful for Zionists because the Jewish Bible mostly focuses on the history, and the Christian Bible includes that, but then adds a story based on the future. Christian Zionists are in a codependent relationship with Jews. They believe it's their job to save the Jews and have built much of their identity around this purpose. End time prophecies were being fulfilled. God had performed another miracle. How could such a tiny new nation win the battle against the surrounding Goliath? It must have been divine intervention.
3: That's Veronica Sherman, and this is Alternative Radio. I'm David Barsamyan. This edition of AR features Veronica Sherman on Christian Zionism. In 1878, William Blackstone published a book titled Jesus is Coming. The best-selling work popularized the idea held by some Christians that God had given the land of Israel to the Jewish people. In the 19th and 20th centuries, in the United States, Britain, and elsewhere, Christian Zionism was gaining followers. This conviction, often taken from an evangelical perspective, draws on the belief that millennia ago, God promised the land to the Jews, who would rule it until the return of Jesus to Jerusalem for the rapture. Christians will be saved upon Christ's return, while non-Christians who do not convert will face damnation. It's estimated today that Christian Zionists number in the tens of millions. They exercise considerable political influence. Our guest today is Veronica Sherman. She was born in Sweden and raised in Israel. She served in the Israeli Air Force. In 1995, she moved to Australia, where she writes and lectures. Her memoirs are Happily Made and Happily Never After. She spoke in Melbourne, Australia in late June 2026. And now, Veronica Sherman.
2: I had prepared a very considerate 45-minute talk for this evening. All was going to plan until 7 o'clock on Friday evening when I received an urgent message. Kathleen Syme Library just cancelled our event. So before I start my prepared seminar about Christian Zionism, I feel it's necessary to address the current situation. I'm sure you'll be able to see how it confirms what I'll be sharing later. If liberty means anything at all, it means the right to tell people what they do not want to hear. This line was originally written in 1945 as part of George Orwell's preface to Animal Farm, titled The Freedom of the Press. We are gathered here this evening in Coburg because our venue at Kathleen Syme Library in Carlton was cancelled by the City of Melbourne Council. The reason provided was a significant escalation in community concern, including matters raised with councillors and senior management. They followed with, "We acknowledge that 5 seminars in the series have already proceeded without incident and recognize the effort invested. However, circumstances have changed with increased risk to the safe and orderly use of the facility, including potential protest activity and heightened community tensions." This was written in an email to our Anti-Zionism Australia team sent after business hours on a Friday evening. It's important to highlight that the cancellation took place in the same week that APRA, Australian Health Practitioners Regulation Agency, as well as the Group of Eight, a coalition of Australia's leading research-intensive universities, have both adopted the controversial IRA definition of anti-Semitism, being pushed by Gillian Siegel and the Australian Zionist lobby. Feel free to boo. It is shocking. Democracy in Australia is under attack, which is creating an environment of fear and a suppression of free speech. So my question to Melbourne City Council and the Victorian Government is, where's my security? And where's my democratic right to free speech? I believe that the Melbourne City Council cancelled this event for these reasons. One, they have been bullied by the Zionist members of the community to shut down this event, which would make the council undemocratic. Two, they fear accusations of being anti-Semitic by the Zionist community, which would make them cowards. The Zionists created a red herring falsely claiming that our seminar is unsafe. The truth of the matter is the Zionists are scared. They know they're losing the battle. This genocide is exposing the truth about Zionism, and their only shield is hiding behind mostly manufactured threats of anti-Semitism. In fact, Zionism desperately needs anti-Semitism in order to survive, which is why the Zionists need to spin any commentary opposing the genocide as anti-Semitic. Most of our political and organizational leaders would know this, yet they are forced into silence. If this doesn't terrify you, you're not paying attention. Israel has played a role in Australian politics for decades, thanks to Zionists. I'm going to end with quoting the brilliant UN Special Rapporteur, Francesca Albanese. We warned you, the wholesale destruction of Gaza was not an exception. It was a blueprint to crush anyone who opposes the plutocratic imperialism embodied by the US, Israel, and their global allies. Okay. What a relief it is to see so many people come along to listen and to learn. I'm Veronica, and unlike all the previous presenters to these Zionism 101 seminars, I don't have a doctorate. What I do have, though, is lived experience, way too much lived experience. And until I put my hand up to present this seminar, I had not studied Christian Zionism as a topic. In fact, in the past 12 years, I have done my best to scrub my brain as much as possible to remove this cultish way of thinking. So yeah, it's been a bit of a wild ride, immersing myself in the topic and discovering that I am bizarrely connected to this dangerous and toxic realm that most people are unaware of, which puts me in a really unique position to expose the truth about Christian Zionism. And I feel it's important for me to explain that my communication style is very informal and playful, but please don't allow that to distract you from the seriousness of this subject. When we speak about Zionism, it's quite obvious that there isn't an accepted universal definition, which is why we come across people who are literally standing in a pro-Israel rally, waving an Israeli flag and saying, "I'm not a Zionist." The analogy I like to use the most when it comes to Zionism is the one about the five blind men who are asked to describe an elephant. Each one, depending on which part of the elephant he has encountered, will describe something completely different to the other. For example, the blind man who's touching the leg of an elephant will describe an elephant as solid and strong. Meanwhile, the blind man touching the elephant's ear will describe the elephant as light and floppy. So for those of us who are aware of the horrors that Israel is committing, we rightly describe the elephant of Zionism as dangerous and destructive. Meanwhile, for Christian Zionists, they mostly appreciate the symbolism of the elephant. They will have photos and carvings and sing heartfelt songs about the elephant and choose to be blissfully unaware that the elephant is trampling families to death right here, right now. I hope by the end of this seminar, you will understand more about Christian Zionism and just what a huge role it has played in creating the genocide we are now witnessing. And it's important to add that there is in fact no such thing as Christian Zionism. Zionism is Zionism. It does not belong to any religion specifically. Zionism is embraced by people from all around the globe, Jews, Christians, atheists, and yes, even Muslims and Arabs, because they feel as if there is a reward involved, either spiritually or financially, which is why Zionism is so enticing and dangerous. So this is my plan for this evening. I'm going to do five things. Firstly, I'm going to give you a small glimpse into my background so that you understand how I gain this information and experience. I'll make it quick. Secondly, I'm going to explain some of the British history of Christian Zionism, which interestingly sets the scene and prepares the soil for Jewish Zionism to grow. What I will be sharing happened before Herzl and his Der Judenstaat manifesto in 1896. Thirdly, I'm going to share about North American Christian Zionism, which I think some of you will be familiar with. It's definitely more current, and we can see how it strongly impacts the decisions that political and religious leaders are making in the here and now. What you might not be aware of is how Christian Zionism shaped an Australian prime minister, which has had huge impact globally. So I'll share about that as well. Fourthly, I'm going to share an example of how Netanyahu makes sure to keep the Christian Zionists in his bed. He knows that without their help, the elephant won't survive. In fact, I believe it's Christians who feed the elephant. And then fifthly, I want to share a very sad story followed by a vision of a Zionist-free future and what that can look and feel like. And I need to give a trigger warning to those of you who still believe that the Bible is God's divine word and can be used as proof for truth. You will be offended at what I say tonight. Part one, my background. I was born in Sweden in 1974. My father, who's buried in Jerusalem and is probably rolling in his grave right now, was raised in a Jewish family in Brooklyn, New York. His grandparents worked in the synagogue, and it was expected of him to follow the Jewish faith. He described his early years as oppressive and would often talk about how much he hated religion. He left the U.S. in 1968 because he was terrified of being drafted into the army. He was a 24-year-old guitar-playing hippie. Not long after arriving in Sweden, he fell in love with my mother, and the two of them set out to find the truth, mostly through drugs. But in 1972, my parents became born-again Christians. So by the time I arrived in 1974, they were well and truly established in their fundamentalist Christian views. My childhood was shaped by fear of hell, the fear of the devil, the fear of Russian submarines, that apparently I just needed to ask for the blood of Jesus to cover and my nightmares would go away. In 1984, my dad met a traveling Christian Zionist minister from the UK. Derek Prince was thrilled to find a Jew who believed in Jesus. I think it's the equivalent of finding the rarest Pokemon. He explained to my dad that a Jew that has accepted Jesus as the Messiah is in fact a completed Jew and has fulfilled biblical prophecy. I'm sure this was a rather exciting glow up for my dad, who was the father of six children and worked in a factory. According to Derek, it was God's command for Jews to return to their homeland. In fact, it was my father's birthright to move to Israel to fulfill biblical prophecy of the Jews returning home. Derek was so invested in having my dad fulfill prophecy that he paid for him to fly to the Holy Land to see for himself that this was God's plan. 6 months later, July 10th, 1985, we caught a ferry from Sweden to Denmark, got on a plane, and life as I knew it completely vanished. I still remember everyone clapping as we landed in Tel Aviv. There were passengers who fell to the ground and kissed the tarmac. There was a rabbi that greeted us and completed our paperwork for immigration, which is called making aliyah. Aliyah means ascent, going up. Some will say it's because Israel's on a higher level than other countries. However, I was told that it meant going up to the hills of Jerusalem, like we were instructed to in the Psalms from the Bible. The rabbi deemed all of us children Jewish, despite my mother not being Jewish. If I had a dollar for everyone who has told me I'm not Jewish, I'd be very, very rich. Biblically, lineage is through the father. So maybe the rabbi was going by the Bible instead of by rabbinic Judaism, which is matriarchal. I was told that this was because of Jewish women being raped by goyim, and it meant that their children could remain within the community. Since then, I've also been told that it was changed to encourage Jewish men to only marry Jewish women and not to be tempted to marry outside the community. Who knows? Either way, I have an Israeli ID card that says I'm Jewish, and it's still pissing Zionists off 41 years later, so that's a win. We spent the first 2 years living in an absorption center in the hills outside of Jerusalem. This was fully paid for by the government. Our neighbors were mostly Ethiopian and Russian Jews, and I describe it in my book as a flat version of the Tower of Babel. My parents had to go to Hebrew classes, and our six kids were sent to Hebrew school and kindergarten to assimilate. After working in a factory for over 2 years, my father became the manager of a bookstore in the old city of Jerusalem. This was no regular bookstore. It was part of Christ Church, the oldest Anglican church in the Holy Land. It was built in 1849 by the first Anglican bishop in Palestine, who, interestingly enough, was a German-born Jew. Thanks to my dad working there, and with the help of a Christian Zionist organization back in Sweden, I received a full scholarship to an international school. This was no regular international school. It was, in fact, also built by the Anglicans as part of their Church's Ministry Among Jewish People, CMJ, in 1847. I mention both of these places because they'll feature later on in the talk. I spent 10 years living in Jerusalem. On reflection, every house my family rented, except for one, was an Arab house. Not once did I question why they were called that. The last 2 years, from age 18 to 20, I served in the IDF. This was compulsory service. But because I had foreign citizenships, I could have chosen to leave and not serve. So I definitely deliberately chose to join the army, very much believing that serving God meant serving Israel. To me, the two were completely intertwined. After 2 years in the Israeli Air Force, I moved to Australia to study theology. Studying theology was the beginning of the end for me as a Christian. I very quickly discovered that the Bible was in fact not God's divine word, and instead it was a compilation of stories, letters, poems, rules, and books written by mostly unsavory men. It would take me a few more years to untangle myself from the church. But don't for a moment assume that leaving the church behind meant leaving Zionism. That would take much longer, and in fact feel much harder to let go of. British History of Christian Zionism. Probably the easiest place to start when explaining where Christian Zionism began is with a man named John Nelson Darby. He was conveniently born in the year 1800 in England. He was a Bible teacher who came up with the concept of dispensationalism. This is where human history is divided up into different eras, and the Bible is interpreted literally. He focused on the Old Testament, which is the Jewish Bible. He especially loved prophecies. Darby believed that the final era of history would end with Jesus returning. In order for Jesus to return, the Jewish people needed to be in the Holy Land and the third temple would be built. Darby named this era the end times. All this would take place thanks to a final war called Armageddon, Har Megiddo, Mount Megiddo in northern Palestine. Peace was not the goal. In fact, peace delays the timeline for Jesus to return. The person who really popularized Darby's teaching was a man named C.I. Schofield. He was an American, former Confederate soldier, Yale-trained lawyer, and a theologian. Schofield was born in 1843. In 1909, he added study notes to the Bible based on Darby's fringe ideas and published the Schofield Study Bible through Oxford University Press. The study notes in the margins on each page meant that everyday Christians with a special interest in the Bible could now say that they had done their own research when mansplaining a biblical topic. The study notes introduced millions of readers to the concept of the rapture, where Christians will be taken up into the sky when Jesus returns. But more importantly, in our context, Schofield popularized the idea that God had made unconditional promises to the Jewish people, which required Christians to support the establishment of a Jewish state. The key verse they use is Genesis 12:3. I will bless them that bless thee, and curse him that curse thee. And in thee shall all families of the earth be blessed. I.e., nations that bless Israel will be blessed, and nations that curse Israel will be cursed. It's crazy how much this verse still impacts world leaders who don't understand that the Israel that is mentioned in the Bible is not the modern day state of Israel. Oxford University Press has sold more Schofield Bibles than any other book. If you Google Christian Zionism, you will read about Darby and Schofield, but the person you'll need to dig for is William Hechler. William Hechler was an Anglican priest that was born in 1845 to a British mother and a German father. His father was a Judeophile, someone with Jews as their special interest. Hechler followed his father's passion, and in 1884, he wrote his own treatise, The Restoration of the Jews to Palestine. His lifelong dream was to become the Anglican bishop at Christchurch in the old city of Jerusalem, where a few decades later, my dad would have his bookshop. Unfortunately, Hechler's dream job never materialized. However, he did secure an appointment as the chaplain of the British Embassy in Vienna. During that time, Hechler collected maps of Palestine and had floor-to-ceiling shelves full of only Bibles, and even constructed a scale model of the Jewish temple. He was obsessed with biblical timelines where he claimed to predict prophecies being fulfilled. Apparently, he predicted that in 1897, a major event would occur that would lead to the restoration of the Jews. The story goes that in March 1896, Hechler was perusing the bookstalls in Vienna when he happened upon the book Der Judenstaat, authored by no other than Theodor Herzl. The book had been published only a few weeks earlier. If you're not familiar with who Theodor Herzl is, it's worth looking him up. Herzl was born in Hungary in 1860. He's considered the father of Zionism. He formed the Zionist organization, which is now called the World Zionist Organization. It's important to know that Herzl was a staunch atheist. He is credited for being the visionary of the State of Israel. His book, that Hechler apparently stumbled across at the bookstalls in Vienna, Der Judenstaat, was a 70-page pamphlet in which he elaborated his visions of a Jewish homeland, which, interestingly enough, was initially rejected by the Jewish community, and eventually a Christian agreed to publish it. Not long after Hechler read Herzl's pamphlet, the two men organized to meet. According to Hechler, the plan for the Jews to return to Palestine was biblical, while according to Herzl, the plan was political. Thing was, Herzl had no international legitimacy and needed Hechler's help. Hechler, as the chaplain of the British Embassy in Vienna,

By sending the Jews to live in Palestine, the Grand Duke became a lifelong advocate of Herzl and the Zionist cause. This is a total side note, but you might find it interesting. While in Jerusalem, the German Kaiser also laid the cornerstone for the German Victoria Augusta Hospital on the Mount of Olives. My personal connection to that hospital is that they have a whole floor dedicated to pilgrims who are struck with Jerusalem syndrome. These are the overseas visitors who come to the Holy Land and have a unique cluster of religiously themed mental phenomenon and acute psychotic episodes triggered by visiting the holy city of Jerusalem. It typically affects tourists or pilgrims who suddenly believe that they are biblical figures. For example, Jesus, the Virgin Mary, or King David, and are on an urgent divine mission. When I attempted to move back home to Jerusalem in 2001, after living in Australia for 6 years, I had my husband and 2 young children with me. Not long after arriving, I started seeing some warning signs that my Aussie husband might become one of those overseas visitors who succumbed to Jerusalem syndrome. I had seen enough cases while living there and knew about the German hospital that cared for these biblical characters. It terrified me to think that my husband might have had to be admitted, and I quickly booked flights back to Adelaide. Anyways, Hechler's role in helping Herzl gain an international following has mostly faded into oblivion, I'm assuming to erase the Christian connection. However, it's important we know that Hechler attended 5 Zionist congresses as Herzl's aide and friend, and was at Herzl's bedside just before he died. I'm highlighting Hechler's story because I believe it's important to understand that Herzl needed a Christian to help get his political idea wings. As humans, we're much more drawn in by storytelling than by someone throwing political ideas at us. The Christian story is very helpful for Zionists because the Jewish Bible mostly focuses on the history, and the Christian Bible includes that, but then adds a story based on the future. This is exactly what the atheist Herzl needed to convince the masses of his plan. Attaching a religious narrative to his political agenda was genius. Part 3, Christian Zionism in North America and Australia. Christian Zionists are in a codependent relationship with Jews. They believe it's their job to save the Jews and have built much of their identity around this purpose. But how did that become such a widespread and accepted phenomenon? I can actually pinpoint the moment. It's an image that will be familiar to many of you. This is a famous photo of the Six-Day War. The heroic Israeli soldiers praying at the Western Wall, the remnant of the Temple Wall. Proof that the end time prophecies were being fulfilled. God had performed another miracle, a modern day version of the parting of the Red Sea. How could such a tiny new nation win the battle against the surrounding Goliath? It must have been divine intervention. Only 3 years after the Six-Day War, an opportunistic evangelical writer and TV host published a book that would take the world by storm. Hal Lindsey's The Late Great Planet Earth sold 35 million copies, and in the process transformed biblical narrative into policy that still impacts US politics. Lindsey's book provided an intoxicating view of biblical prophecies and applied them to contemporary geopolitical events. Thanks to his book, millions of Christians looked at the Bible as well as news through Zionist goggles. And most importantly, Christian Zionists felt as if they were personally part of the action. It's hard to explain just how powerful this is. But maybe think about your friends who are obsessed with, you know, Lord of the Rings or Star Wars. And imagine them being invited to live in that realm and have an impact on what happens in the sequel. It's intoxicating. The term spiritual warfare is critical in understanding this realm. According to Google, spiritual warfare is a Christian theological concept referring to ongoing struggle between good and evil, specifically the battle against demonic entities that influence human affairs. It is waged primarily through prayer, faith, and reading scriptures. And this oversimplified mindset of good versus evil has been transferred to Israel and its enemies.
So while the Christian Zionists can participate in spiritual warfare and win the battle over evil through prayer and cursing demons,

0: The Israeli soldiers are in their earthly realm, acting this out by defeating evil with their machine guns and tanks. Only the Bible is used as a reference point, not international law or humanitarian values. And with those Zionist goggles firmly attached, you don't see families being slaughtered in Gaza. You only see good defeating evil, because anyone attacking Israel will be cursed. It's mind-numbing and impossible to understand with a rational mind. I think it's important to add that the whole focus of Hal Lindsey's book was that the countdown to Jesus returning had started. Russia, oil crises, Cold War tensions, this was all proof that Jesus would be back any day now, which had a huge impact on something that I don't feel is talked about enough in this context, climate change. Why care about the environment if Jesus is probably returning before Christmas? Our focus needs to be on financing the battle between good and evil. There's absolutely no need to think long term when it comes to the planet. It's going to be destroyed anyways. There's a lot of money to be made by scaring people with eternal damnation. Tim LaHaye followed in Hal Lindsey's footsteps and published a book series called Left Behind. 65 million copies were sold and pushed ideas like the Antichrist leading the United Nations. And as a result, Americans took on a new interest in politics because they believed that they themselves could speed up Jesus returning. There's so much I could say, but I'll end this segment about the U.S. highlighting something really important. As much as Christian Zionists claim to love the Jews and Jesus was Jewish, etc., etc., if you actually read the fine print of the end times theology, it doesn't look very good for the Jewish people. Because unless they accept Jesus as their Messiah, like the Christians have, they too will be killed. Apparently, two-thirds of us. This minor detail often gets skimmed over. Christian and Jewish Zionists are currently too busy using each other and focusing on their hatred of Muslims and Arabs, so much so that Christian Zionists have completely overlooked the fact that they actually have more in common with Muslims than with Jews. Because at least Muslims respect Jesus and see him as a prophet, while to Jews, he was a lunatic with a Messiah complex and someone that they openly mock. Another fun fact is that most Christian Zionists have created a version of Israel in their head that doesn't exist. They imagine Israel looking a bit like a giant kibbutz, but where God dwells in amongst the community, Israelis are seen as partially divine. That is, until Christians meet their first Israeli. I used to love shocking American Christians with telling them that when I served in the army, I could have 3 free abortions if I needed. I would literally see their brains imploding at this very secular version of Israel contaminating their illusion. Okay, now it's Australia's turn to be under the magnifying glass. I'm going to talk about Bob Hawke. Surprised? Oh. Okay, who here knows much about Bob Hawke? Okay. Do you know about his Christian Zionist upbringing?
1: No.
0: Neither did I. Okay, so Bob Hawke is most famous for serving as Australia's Prime Minister from 1983 to 1991, making him the longest-serving Labor Prime Minister in Australian history. He is widely celebrated for his larrikin charm, sweeping economic reforms and landmark social policies, and his impressive ability to scull a beer. What doesn't get as much of a mention is that Hawke grew up in a religious home with a father who was a Congregationalist minister who also happened to be a Christian Zionist. Bob was very active in the church as a teenager until he participated in the World Christian Youth Congress in India when he was 23 years old. He then stepped away from the church, but similarly to me, stepping away from the church doesn't necessarily mean that you step away from Zionism. Even before becoming the Prime Minister, Hawke had a very close friendship with key Zionists. The most notable one was Golda Meir, the Prime Minister of Israel, who he met in 1971 while visiting Israel when he was president of the Australian Council of Trade Unions. It was Meir who famously urged him to advocate for Soviet Jews, an issue that became a lifelong crusade for Hawke. He played a crucial behind the scenes diplomatic role in this mass exodus, Hawke's tireless international lobbying alongside Izzy Liebler was pivotal in forcing the Soviet Union to open its borders, enabling hundreds of thousands of Jews to eventually settle in Israel. The same Russian immigrants that were my neighbors in the absorption center in 1985. It's helpful to know that during these years, Bob Hawke had a very close friendship, aka bromance, with Izzy Liebler. It wasn't just a political alliance. So who was Izzy Liebler? Liebler served as president of the Executive Council of Australian Jewry, as well as the chairman of the governing board of the World Jewish Congress. And interestingly enough, Izzy Liebler had a younger brother called Mark, who is still alive and well. Mark Liebler also formed a close decades-long connection with Bob Hawke. Their relationship built in the 1980s bridged trade unionism with the Australian Jewish lobby, fundamentally shaping Australian politics and international relations regarding the Middle East. Where have we heard the name Mark Liebler before? Do you remember how in 2010, Rudd's government expelled an Israeli diplomat after the Australian Federal Police discovered forged Australian passports that were used by Mossad agents for an assassination in Dubai? Well, the then Prime Minister, Kevin Rudd, alleged that Mark Liebler and the pro-Israel lobby were infuriated by his tough stance on the passport issue and conspired with Julia Gillard to plot his prime ministerial downfall. 21 days after Mark Liebler met with Kevin Rudd, Julia Gillard became prime minister. I'll let you connect those dots yourself. Another legacy that Hawke left behind is how he directly impacted a UN resolution. You might not be aware that back in 1975, 51 years ago, the UN adopted the resolution that Zionism is a form of racism and racial discrimination. Amazing. But then, in 1986, under Prime Minister Bob Hawke, Australia became the first country in the world to unanimously pass a parliamentary motion condemning the 3379 resolution. Hawke's government then spearheaded a diplomatic campaign that led to the UN rescinding the resolution in 1991. Crazy. Imagine how many lives could have been saved if Zionism had been restrained for the past 50 years. Hawke's Zionistic views eased off in his later years, but it's important that we don't let that distract us from the damage he caused over a few decades, and that still plays out today. And you should probably know that in Israel, there is a forest that was planted by the Jewish National Fund to cover destroyed Palestinian villages, to hide evidence of their existence, that is named in honor of Bob Hawke. That's a lot to take in. Are you guys still with me?
1: Yes.
0: Okay, we are now at point number four. How does Netanyahu keep Christians in bed with him? Christians donate an estimated $350 to $450 million to Israel every year, primarily driven by evangelical Christian Zionists. So it's super important to keep the Christians happy. But how do you do that while committing a genocide? It's easy. All you need to do is cloak your slaughter with biblical symbolism and language and the occasional Bible reference taken out of context, and Christians will dig their heads deeper into the sand while the Mediterranean Sea fills with blood. I'm going to give you three examples. The first is through social media. The organization that donates the most money is the International Fellowship of Christians and Jews, IFCJ. Yael Eckstein, who is the daughter of the founder, has perfected her Instagram account to keep her Christian audience happy. Yael is a religious Jew, but doesn't shy away from sharing lots of posts where she's seen with TV evangelists praying for her or meeting with Christian leaders. She makes Zionism look wholesome and loving by sharing heartfelt posts about her life in the Holy Land. And most importantly, Yael shares stories. And as I mentioned earlier, stories are much more powerful than political ideas. So she skillfully weaves her apartheid ideologies into her Instagram quilt. that looks oh so wholesome and innocent, and the Christians lap it up and keep sending their money, reminding themselves that God will bless whoever blesses Israel. The second example that I'm pulling from a giant pile of Hasbara, Israeli propaganda, is a conference that Israel hosted late last year for over 1,000 pastors and Christian influencers from the US. A childhood friend was one of these chosen pastors. They spent a week in the Holy Land being anointed with holy propaganda to help prepare them fight for an ideological war. Their week in the Holy Land included activities like praying at the Western Wall and being taken on tour of Yad Vashem, the Holocaust Museum, without a single mention of the current Holocaust they are actively supporting. They were also taken to the Nova Festival site by the Gaza border, which has become a bit of a circus. It includes having virtual reality goggles put on. And for the next few moments, you get to experience what it was like being shot at on October 7th. Again, absolutely no mention of the genocide that at that point had been happening for over 2 years. Netanyahu himself met with these pastors and told them that they are now ambassadors for Israel, and it's their mission to return to their churches to remind their congregation to combat anti-Semitism and to keep praying for Israel. The pulpit must speak louder than the global propaganda. Now, this was only the practice run, because in 2026, the goal is to reach 1 million pastors. Now, the third example, it's a bit longer, but I want to show you the hidden symbolism that takes place that sends a signal to Christian Zionists that Israel is participating in a holy war and fulfilling biblical prophecy to justify murdering innocent lives. The most obvious example only happened earlier this year. Leading up to the US attacking Iran, I noticed that there was an excessive amount of religious language being used on social media. I started taking screenshots as proof that I wasn't imagining it. It didn't take me long to realize that it was very likely that the attack would deliberately coincide with the Jewish festival Purim. Purim celebrates the story of Queen Esther and how, thanks to her bravery, the Jewish people were saved while living in exile in Persia, instead of being genocided by the evil royal official Haman. This year, Purim started on Monday, March 2nd. So in the weeks leading up, I was bracing myself for the missiles to begin then. Much to my surprise, the first missile was launched on Saturday, February 28th at 10 a.m. Tehran time, 2 days before Purim. I think we're all aware that only 20 minutes later, a school was targeted. And horrifically, 170 civilians were killed, mostly children aged 6 to 12. As I was trying to absorb the news of the war crime that had just taken place, I started Googling, because I vaguely remembered something about the Bible passage that is read out the Sabbath before Purim. Sure enough, at exactly the same time as the first missile was launched by Israel's bitch, aka the US Army, the rabbis in the Holy Land were reading out the passage from the Bible about Amalek. This passage commands the Jewish people to remember what the nation of Amalek did to them upon leaving Egypt, and to eventually obliterate their memory. This portion of the Bible is read immediately before Purim, because Haman, the villain in the story, was a direct descendant of Amalek. Now, where have we heard the name Amalek before? On October 28th, 2023, 21 days after October 7th, Netanyahu spoke to the Zionist nation. This will be a victory of good over evil, of light over darkness, of life over death. In this war, we will stand steadfast, more united than ever, certain in the justice of our cause. This is the mission of our lives. This is also the mission of my life. He then directly quoted Deuteronomy 25:17. Remember what Amalekites did to you. We remember and we fight. Amalek is also mentioned in 1 Samuel 15:3. Now go and smite Amalek and utterly destroy all that they have and spare them not, but slay both man and woman, infant and suckling, ox and sheep, camel and ass. By synchronizing the timing of the attack on Iran to coincide with the story of Amalek, Netanyahu was very cleverly signaling to his evangelical Christian supporters that this is a holy war and he's fulfilling biblical prophecy. This is exactly what the Christian Zionists get off on. That's the end of that segment, and just one more to go. So part five, a heartbreaking story, and then let's imagine together what a Zionist-free Palestine can look and feel like. For the past few months, we have come together every couple of Sundays to expose the truth about Zionism. And I really want to encourage you to look at the Anti-Zionism Australia YouTube page and watch the previous seminars. You will learn a lot about the history of Zionism. But it would be remiss of me to finish our series without painting a picture for a future that is free of Zionism. But before I do that, I want to share a short story from Gaza with you. Because as I said before, stories are more powerful than political statements. There are, of course, thousands and thousands of stories that I could have picked from. But I'm choosing this one because the woman I want to talk about is a friend of friends of mine. And in some ways, her story is symbolic of the Palestinian people. Except I'm going to add something to the ending that will hopefully paint a positive picture for the future in the midst of the despair. Ilan Farah was an 84-year-old firecracker of a woman. She was born in Gaza in 1939, 9 years before the Nakba, which makes her older than the state of Israel. Her father was the beloved Palestinian poet Hanna Dada Farah, and her family's roots grew deeply into Gaza for many centuries. Ilham was the first music teacher in Gaza and taught hundreds of students how to play instruments and to love music. Farah means joy, and Ilham Farah was known for her red hair, big hat, and her giant smile that matched her giant spirit. My friends describe her as their second mother, who gave them a sense of home and safety when they lived in Gaza as missionary kids in the 80s. Everyone loved Ilham, and nobody could tell her what to do. In November 2023, Ilham was sheltering with hundreds of Palestinians in the Holy Family Church in Gaza City. Christians, Muslims, it didn't matter. The church took them in to keep them safe. I've heard different reasons. Some say that Ilham wanted to go home to collect winter clothes for those sheltering. Others say she was going home to collect food. Even back then, in November 2023, the people in Gaza were already hungry. We will never know exactly why. But on Sunday, November 12th, 2023, Ilham organized for a driver to collect her from her church after sneaking out without telling anyone. Once they got closer to her home, the driver said he couldn't take her any further because it was too dangerous. Ilham, being Ilham, decided to walk the rest of the way. Around the corner from her home, an Israeli sniper aimed at his target and shot 84-year-old Ilham below her knee, and she collapsed on the hard ground. Ilham had her mobile phone with her and called her relatives, who were back at the church unaware of her daring escape. They immediately contacted the Red Cross. And just like what happened with little Hind Rajab, who was trapped in a car for hours with her dead relatives, the Red Cross was not given clearance by the Israeli army to dispatch an ambulance. So her relatives called neighbors to help. And despite seeing her bleeding on the street below and hearing her screams for help, there was nothing that they could do because of the snipers aiming their machine guns at anyone who would attempt to help. Ilham was bleeding to death, but was strong enough to call her family who lived in Canada to say goodbye, as well as her priest back at the church, asking him to do the prayer for death. Ilham remained on the ground all through the night, still breathing, but with a pool of blood slowly expanding around her. The next morning, the Israeli army, knowing full well that Ilham was still alive, came down her street in a giant tank and crushed Ilham to death. I'm no longer religious, but when we talk about death, religious imagery can help soothe the pain. So I want to end my talk with painting a picture of the New Jerusalem that Ilham would have prayed for as a descendant of the ancient first Christians in Palestine, and that she deserved to experience in her lifetime. This New Jerusalem will have Palestine as its cornerstone. The mountains and the hills will break out in song as the Palestinian diaspora returns to their homeland. Each stone in the city wall will be engraved with the names of those martyred. Equality, justice, and collective liberation will be the city gates. It will be a single democratic state where all people live as equal citizens, free from military occupation, apartheid, and systematic displacement. Deeply rooted olive trees will stand tall as a reminder of the steadfast resilience of the Palestinian people, a defiant, active hope rooted in human survival, active solidarity, resistance to oppression. Sumud is the Arabic word that defines the Palestinian spirit, and it will echo throughout the world, calling out to indigenous people and to those of us who will listen. Inshallah, may justice come quickly, and may we all live to see free Palestine. I mean, one of the banners I recently had said, why should the Palestinians pay the price for racism in Europe? And I think that is a hard one to argue with. You know, why didn't Europe have to fix racism? Like, why did the Palestinians have to be dealt with that problem? I think that might break through for some people. The other thing, what I found, and it really highlighted when I was preparing for this, was I've always had 1948 as my starting point. That's always what I go back to. And it's so interesting, sort of almost like feeling my brain, and it was already happening with these seminars, you know, sort of moving the starting point back to the 1800s and looking at it from, you know, at Israel from that perspective, and just going, wow, this happened way before the Holocaust. this plan was well and truly already on its way before the Holocaust. And you keep hearing, you know, as Zionists say, oh, the Holocaust is why we needed to do this. I said, well, then why did it start back in the 1800s? You know, it's just something to think about. But yeah, it's very hard to get through cult mentality. Yes?
1: What was it that enabled you to break through that brainwashing?
0: I won't do it justice, but basically there was no way I could have gone from being a Zionist to being an anti-Zionist. But it was too big of a step. I had to come through other causes first. So for me, it was volunteering with people seeking asylum and sort of starting to see the world through their eyes and their sort of, you know, power imbalances. And so that was like my starting point. From there, it went to First Nations, seeing, you know, the injustice with First Nation people and Indigenous stuff. And then it was even with the queer community and sort of starting to see things from their perspective. And by the time 2014 came around, I think I'd had enough sort of that sort of really looking at the world in terms of power dynamics. And I'd been married to a guy who was reading Noam Chomsky, and he was trying to get me to like have these conversations. I was like, dude, we need to talk about our marriage, not like Middle East. What was my argument? Because I only remember saying to him, hey, you're reading a book. This is all theory for you, but you will never understand what it's like to step on a bus and have to start scan the bus in case there's a suicide bomber on that bus and you're going to get killed. So, you know, it's all great for you to read these Chomsky books, but it's not embodied, right? So that, I remember saying that to him, but I don't remember beyond that, and I'm sure he'll remember. So I do want to ask him about that. So the soil was prepared, right? I had started looking at the world in terms of power dynamics and all that, social justice, all these things. And then 2014, Gaza was being attacked by Israel. And thanks to Google, I was able to sit down and I just Googled Gaza images. I don't know why I did it. I don't know what, you know. And I got into, it must have been Al Jazeera. Saw the images. And I think one of the first images that came up was, you know, that classic Gaza rubble, you know, the road with the rubble, the broken apartments. And there was a torso of a toddler. That's it. Just a torso. And it was that moment where just everything became so clear to me. It was like, you know, here's a dead child because, you know, and I didn't understand all, I've had to like, it's 12 years ago, so I've basically gone through like schooling to become an anti-Zionist, but I didn't have the language back then. I didn't really understand it, but I felt it. I felt that it was wrong. And then I had to sort of build on that feeling of it being wrong.
2: I was out almost like the next day with a banner. Like, it was that quick that I was like, right, you know, and it's been, I've sort of hit the ground running and, you know, haven't stopped since. But, you know, I'm still learning stuff. I'm still sort of having to, like, strip my brain of Zionism. It's that sort of deeply ingrained. I think what I've learned the hard way is that when we talk about humans, it's messy. It's never going to be one or the other. It's never going to be that sort of black and white, light and, you know, day and night. Anyway, like, it's just messy. And humans are annoying, and there's personalities, and, you know, people are not going to agree on everything. And I would say that just like with everything else in life, there's going to be variants of anti-Zionism. I think at the moment, it's very helpful, it sounds terrible, but like to focus on the genocide, you know, for example, in Gaza, and to just be like, you know what, we can discuss all the topics, but the house is burning now. Let's get the people out of the burning house. And once we have done that, we can discuss the borders of the garden, and we can talk about what's in the, who put what in the, you know, basement, and who owns the whatever, you know. But for now, it's just such a humanitarian urgency to like stop the killing. I do want to highlight, and we'll end on this, is privilege. We all have privilege. I actually look at my Palestinian friends, I think, well, it's a privilege to actually grow up understanding this stuff. I know you have to learn the hard way, but it's a privilege, because having to unlearn and learn it as an adult is really hard. So, you know, the idea that you grow up with these things is a gift in many ways. But we all have privilege. We all need to use it. And don't think about what other people are doing. Do what you can within your capacity. But we all, you know, we all need to think creatively about how to use a privilege and to get organized and to work, collaborate together. Anyways, I'll end on that. Thank you.
3: 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She spoke in Melbourne, Australia in late June 2026. Veronica Sherman was born in Sweden and raised in Israel. She served in the Israeli Air Force. 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Joe Ritchie is our general manager and editor. I'm David Barsamian. 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
3: Radio, top of the morning to you. You are listening to Green Left Radio here on 3CR, and in the studio this morning you have got myself, Zane, and we've also got TV's special guest, TV's Sue Bolton, Councillor Sue Bolton from Marybeck Council. Morning, Sue.
4: Hi, Zane, how's it going, and hi, listeners.
3: Yeah, not too bad. Now, of course, we always start the show by recognising that we're coming to you from the traditional lands of the Wurundjeri people of the Kulin Nation. Land was stolen with great violence. Sovereignty has never been ceded. This land always was and always will be Aboriginal land. And shout out to all First Nations people listening this morning, to elders past, present and emerging. And the struggle continues. And First Nations activists, keep fighting the good fight, and more strength to your arm, comrades. All right, so what do we got this morning? We're going to be hearing later on from, after 8 o'clock, we're going to be hearing from Geordie from the CPSU about the striking Arts Centre Melbourne workers. Really looking forward to speaking to Geordie later on. And we're also going to be hearing about the data centre campaign.
4: That's right. In particular, the data centre that's proposed for the old Ford car factory site in Campbellfield, and that will be someone called Anastasia Drapaniotis, who's part of that campaign, will be speaking to us.
3: Yeah, nice. Yeah, it's, I remember back in the, well, I wasn't there at the time, I was not yet conceived nor born, but during the Green Bands period in New South Wales in the 1970s, at one point there was a campaign from the BLF to, instead of building a shopping centre on the central coast of New South Wales, to build a new hospital because there was a real need for one in the community. And I look at that old Ford site and I'm like, why are we building a data centre when there's a massive housing shortage and we urgently need lots of public housing? That's a site that's right next to Upfield train station where you could build a lot of public housing, and it would be right next to some really nice local shops and right next to the train station.
4: Exactly. Well, or else it could be, I mean, it is a highly contaminated site because of the car plant that was there.
3: Oh, true.
4: So it probably wouldn't meet environmental requirements in terms of building housing.
3: Yeah, right.
4: But you could build, you could build another factory. And in fact, some of the people who live across the road are people who were connected to the Ford site. Mm. They worked there or had family members who worked there for many years. And many of the people, maybe not all of the people, but many of the people who live right across the road from the Ford site near the Fordgate shopping centre, shopping strip, they would actually be happier to have a factory which actually provided jobs rather than one of these mega AI data centres.
3: Mm. Which will provide an initial charge of jobs for a few construction workers and a bunch of electricians, but once it's up and running, it's not really going to be that many jobs there.
4: That's right. And this is another case of capitalism just doing its own thing, like, you know, no regulation, no nothing. It's pretty unregulated industry. But, you know, there's a flood. People might wonder why they're suddenly hearing about data centres. And I probably didn't think there would be a massive data centre campaign at the beginning of the year. I was thinking about other issues that are happening in Australian politics and happening to people. But once I started to hear about all of these data centre applications, and then I discovered that the Jacinta Allen government had done a deal with data centre companies to try and attract them to Victoria by offering subsidies and fast tracking. Because she wanted, or the government wanted, Victoria to be the data centre capital of Australia. Now, every other government in Australia, state government, is trying to do exactly the same thing, offer fast tracking of approvals and subsidies, because they're all trying to attract data centres. And that is what happens under capitalism. These state governments or national governments try and attract big capital by offering sweeteners, subsidies, which subsidies is our money, our taxes, which could go to other things, to big corporations to set up camp in their municipality, or weakening environmental standards or health and safety standards or whatever. And that's exactly what all of these state governments are doing with this data center industry. And it's like there's no consideration of the consequences if they build all of these data centers that are being applied for, the impact that

0: people have on water, electricity, even the number of electricians, the Electrical Contractors Association, which are the bosses in the electrical industry, are saying that if all these data center projects go ahead, there won't be enough electricians to build houses or infrastructure projects or energy projects.
1: Mm. And then if your fuse box craps out at your house or something like that, or you've got to update your hot water system and you need an electrician for that, you end up paying like sky high rates because there's this upward pressure on electricians.
0: Mm.
1: They're sort of like, well, why should I go and, you know, fix your house, peasant, when I can go and work on the data center and be getting paid commercial rates? So it puts upward pressure on prices. And as you say, same with gas, same with water, electricity.
0: Exactly. It'll result in higher prices. You know, if you look at the experience in the United States and Ireland and other places, usually electricity bills go up, but also water bills will go up. Because of the insatiable thirst for water. And what some IT experts say, like an academic, Sarah Weber, that I heard speak, and also Digital Rights Watch, they say we don't need these mega AI data centres to be able to do everything we need to do on the internet. So actually, as well as supporting a moratorium on data centres until there's some sort of public inquiry and enforceable standards that the community wants, I'm actually have come to the position of being opposed to these mega data centres. And this academic Sarah Weber says all we need is the older, smaller data centres. We don't need these mega ones. And it's the mega data centres that are built for AI that are the culprits for using mega amounts of water and electricity, and it's because of their graphics processing for AI, for these large language model AI. And so I've come to the conclusion that we don't need them at all. But I did manage to get a motion through Marybeck Council on Wednesday night after, you know, being blocked for moving a motion the previous month. I managed to get a motion for...
1: They love a bit of democracy in local government, don't they?
0: That's right. It's a bit of a dictatorship. And I did manage to get a motion for a moratorium on not only the approval of AI mega data centres, but also on construction as well. And that means Mirabeck now joins Melton Council, Brimbank Council, Hume Council, Maribyrnong Council as the fifth council to pass a motion for a moratorium.
1: Yeah, nice. Yeah, it's what time are we getting Anastasia on to?
0: 7:20.
1: Yeah, yes. Okay, nice. Yeah, it's interesting. I don't know, us lefties, we talk about this thing called the financialization of capital, where capitalism ends up building up all of this profits, and then it runs out of actual real productive things to invest that money into. And so it starts inventing speculative, exotic investment vehicles as a sort of way to bypass the bottleneck of actual real things that it can invest in. And so you end up getting stock market bubbles. And at the moment, we're seeing a stock market bubble around AI. There's all these AI companies that are overvalued. There's all this money flowing into investing in these companies. And so, well, what do they do? Like, they provide AI, but like, are they really worth the hundreds of billions and trillions of dollars that they're being valued at? And this stock market bubble really intersects with this proliferation of data centers. And I think it's really interesting, this point that Sarah Weber makes, because I don't claim to be an expert on computer stuff, but one of the articles I read was basically saying you've got all these AI-generated blogs and all this AI generated content and all these AI bots on social media. So you've got all of this AI that's ticking away, and it's not actually doing anything useful. It's just spitting out huge amounts of spam onto the internet. And I've seen some quotes saying that actual real stuff on the internet made by humans is rapidly declining to be like a very small minority of the content out there. And the vast majority of stuff on the internet is just AI generated crap. And these data centers are basically giant buildings full of computers to house these automatically generated crap machines. And then the AI looks at all the crap that's been generated and then generates a whole bunch more crap to talk to the crap that's been generated. And so it's this weird intersection of physical stuff being built to kind of prop up this speculative financial overinvestment in AI that's not really warranted or justified.
0: Well, actually, just following on from that, talking to one of the people from Digital Rights Watch, he was saying that really this whole explosion of data centres in Australia, it's not just Victoria, it's happening in other states as well. It's actually to do with the fact that the big tech companies have so much capital, they have to be seen to be expanding, otherwise their valuations will drop because the capitalists who've invested in these companies will pull out their money because...
1: They want to see results.
0: They want to see results. And then, this is, we've seen these sort of things happen before in capitalism where instead of investing in productive investment, which might create jobs and potentially do some useful things, hopefully not producing weapons for war, they invest in speculative investment. So we've seen this happen many times in capitalism before. So it's really to do with this horrific system. And some people say that before around the 2015, 2017 mark, the internet there was a true internet. And after that point, we developed, I'm not sure what they call it, a fake internet or whatever, as in before a certain period of time, you could most of the stuff on the internet was verifiable. Might be different viewpoints, but it was, reasonably factual. But after a certain point, it might have been around the 2018 mark, we started to develop an internet where there's a whole lot of crap on it. And to think that we are relying now more and more on an AI system which periodically hallucinates, interesting word to describe it, where it might produce some factual material and then suddenly spits out rubbish. And that rubbish is used to generate more rubbish. So it's really quite, there's a need for, working class people to take back control of society.
1: Word. All right. What I might do, if I can get the thing happening, is... in the near future, just while I look up something on my device to play some music, we will get Anastasia on the phone from the Nodu Campbellfield Data Centre group in the near future. But just in the interim, I reckon it would be good to hear some Macklemore featuring Mary Lambert. Now, Macklemore has been in the news this week because he's been supporting Ed Sheeran on tour in the USA, and he committed the heinous and terrible crime of wearing a keffiyeh on stage and saying Free Palestine ahead of performing his song Hinds Hall which is a bit of a pro-Palestine anthem. Who would have known that two Irish diaspora musicians would be doing some Palestine solidarity stuff? Shocking. And so what we've seen is a massive controversy with all of these Zionist organizations coming out and trying to get Macklemore cancelled. The singer Pink has thrown in her lot trying to get Macklemore kicked off this tour, and it's just backfired spectacularly. Like, I think 5 or 10 years ago, this might have worked, and the pressure might have resulted in Macklemore being cancelled. But actually, it's a real sign of the change in public opinion that a whole bunch of Pink's fans have been going on her Instagram saying, "I used to really like you, Pink, but now that you're trying to get Macklemore cancelled because he's pro-Palestine, I don't want to listen to your music anymore." So Pink has, I think, shut down her Instagram for the moment because she's getting slammed. And, yeah, the comments sections is just flooded with people sticking up for Macklemore. So, yeah, we can't play Hins Hall because it's got a few F-bombs on it, and we've got to be a bit careful about them on here on 3CR. So this is an older joint from Macklemore, Same Love, a bit of queer solidarity to go with the Palestine solidarity.

When I was in the third grade, I thought that I was gay, cause I could draw. My uncle was, and I kept my room straight. I told my mom, tears rushing down my face. She's like, Ben, you've loved girls since before pre-K. Trippin'. Yeah, I guess she had a point, didn't she? Bunch of stereotypes all in my head. I remember doing the math, like, yeah, I'm good at Little League. A preconceived idea of what it all meant. But those that like the same sex have the characteristics. The right-wing conservatives think it's a decision. And you can be cured with some treatment and religion. Man-made rewiring of a predisposition, playing God. Oh nah, here we go. America the brave still fears what we don't know. And God loves all his children. It's somehow forgotten, but we paraphrase a book written 3,500 years ago.

press play, don't press pause. Progress march on, with the veil over our eyes, we turn our back on the cause. Till the day that my uncles can be united by law. When kids aren't walking around the hallway, plagued by pain in their heart. A world so hateful, some would rather die than be who they are. And a certificate on paper isn't gonna solve it all, but it's a damn good place to start. No law is gonna change us, we have to change us. We press play, don't press pause. Progress.

0: Oops, you are listening to Green Left Radio on 3CR, and that was Macklemore featuring Mary Lambert, Same Love. And on the phone this morning, we have got Anastasia Drapaniotis, who is part of the Notu Campbellfield Data Center Group. Welcome, Anastasia.
1: Good morning. Thank you so much for having me.
0: Oh, no worries. Good to have you on.
2: And Anastasia, it's Sue Bolton here. I'm also part of the campaign as well.
1: Hello.
2: Hi. So we've just got a few questions here, mainly so that you can have a chance on behalf of the campaign to talk about the issues with the data centre and what the No to Campbellfield Data Centre campaign is doing. So for listeners who might not know about it, well, I think a lot of people are starting to become very aware of the fact that we've got this massive flood of applications for mega AI data centres all over the place in Melbourne and Victoria, but also this is happening in other states as well. Like really almost every corner of the city has one of these plans, especially in the outer suburbs. And so in Campbellfield, the Singaporean company ZeraDC has applied to build a mega AI data centre at the old Ford car factory site. It plans to build 6 massive data centre halls. And most of these data centres are being fast-tracked and subsidised by the government, which basically means us. And it probably doesn't matter which party's in power. They've all been, you know, approving them. So maybe, Anastasia, you live really close to this data centre, where this data centre is proposed for. When and how did you become aware of the plans for the data centre?
1: So,
2: just roughly when, you don't need to say the exact date.
1: I mean, I do remember. I remember the date because it was 4 days before we received a certified letter in the mail. Some people didn't even receive their letter. Some people are still waiting for it. But we received a certified letter, and basically it didn't have a lot of information. It just said, maybe it mentioned data center twice. Had a couple of links on the piece of paper for people to go and check out any plans or further information. And it was, we received it about 4 days before the original objection date, which was the 28th of July.
2: That's pretty outrageous. And I imagine when you started talking to people in the local area, did you come across people who had no idea what a data centre was and no idea about the implications of a data centre?
1: Yes, most people probably didn't know what the implications were, and I suppose even what a data centre is as well. Most people had no idea. A lot of people were aware that a data centre was being proposed to be built there, had no further information.
2: And what would, well, it'd be good to know you.

0: what your concerns are about the proposal for a data centre, and also what would your response be to maybe people who are not familiar really with the Campbellfield community or the area of Campbellfield, who might just drive past on Sydney Road and see this big industrial site where the factory is already demolished and think, oh, well, that's not a bad place for a data centre because it looks totally industrial. So what would your response be to those people?
1: My response would be that the zoning of the site is, unfortunately for us residents, the loophole that has got us caught up in this whole mess. It's very close to residential homes, 200 metres away from residential homes, 200 metres away from our local businesses, which are our food restaurants. And it's also right next to the train station, our local train station. It gets very, very busy here at Upfield train station. So for me, one of the greatest concerns is the safety risk, the amount of diesel that will be stored on site and the lithium ion batteries that they're planning on also storing. 23,000 kilos, I believe, was in the safety report. I just think that's so incredibly unsafe to have so close to people's homes. So even though it might look like it might be the perfect space because there is so much land and it is an industrial site, I feel like it's not appropriate to be so close to a residential area, especially considering the other implications that come with a data centre as well, the health implications, the level of pollution, the noise pollution and light pollution, being across the road from homes. Again, I feel like it's not appropriate.
0: Well, I've heard that the people who live close to the Tullamarine data centre, which I was thinking of visiting, which I haven't had a chance to visit yet, they said I should go there at night because at night time they don't have to turn on their house lights because the lights are so bright from the Tullamarine data centre, which is already built.
1: Yeah, and that's true. I actually have passed the one on Sharps Road in Tullamarine myself, and that was at night time by accident, actually. And not only is it so bright, it lights up everything, but you can also see the smoke and the emissions that are coming off of the building at every level. It's horrible to see, actually, and to think that people are already living right next to these things.
0: And have you got other concerns about this particular data centre or data centres in general? You mentioned the health concerns. Maybe you might want to expand on that a little bit.
1: So the diesel will be used for the backup generators that will be on site. They will be consuming a lot of power. The one here on Barry Road is set to be 336 megawatts. So for those who don't really understand how much that is, which I didn't either, it's enough to power over 300,000 homes at once. So that's a lot of power. And this will be running 24/7 every day, won't be turned off. Now, logically, that means that at some point, the grid will fail. The power will run out. They will need to have some kind of backup power. That's why they have the lithium ion batteries and the diesel. Now, the diesel generators, they will emit a lot of toxic fumes when they're running for however long. We don't know. There is no time frames of when these will be run or how often or for how long. All we know is that they will be tested at a minimum of once a month. So the toxic fumes that will be coming off of this building have already shown that they can cause heart conditions, respiratory conditions, even renal failure from what I've been hearing recently. So lots of health problems are associated with living next to one of these. But aside from that, if we're talking about the amount of power that this thing requires to run, what about the power supply for the homes, for us, the residents that live around here, and not to mention the water as well that these things require? There is not a whole lot of information to suggest how much water this particular site will need to either run or to cool down their systems or whatever they'll need the water for. But regardless, because this building will demand so much of it, power and water, our rates will go up. We will be paying the price not only with our money, but then also with our health. So I think those are major concerns for a lot of the residents that are living around here.
0: Just a couple more questions, Anastasia. The next question I want to ask is, some people, you know, who've become aware of the implications of data centres in their local areas have sort of been saying, you know, like the data centres are a problem, but the government should just build them somewhere else where there might not be people. And I do remember you making a comment about the Plumpton data centre, or the proposal for a Plumpton data centre, which would be 177 MCGs if it gets built. But maybe if you could sort of maybe comment.
2: Just build them in the countryside and let them inhale the diesel.
1: Right. Yeah. So, I mean, the thing is, right, no matter where we put them, they will be a problem, especially with how they're being run at the moment. So the one that was proposed to go to Plumpton, that whole area is a massive wetland. From my understanding, they need that space for when it rains and when the area floods. And if they go and put a really big slab of concrete and a massive building over there, then the surrounding residents, specifically in Melton, I suppose, they will cop all of that. And I've just heard that a lot of people are unhappy in that area, because that's one of the reasons why they're so unhappy with this proposal. But no matter where we put them in the countryside, you know, in the countryside there's farms, there's our natural wildlife. So not only will we be taking up all of this land to build these massive, ginormous, like, buildings that will suck up all our resources, but it will also affect the wildlife. The noise pollution and the light pollution alone are enough to impact the wildlife, even being close to farms. Like, farmers, there are so many reports of farmers having their cattle having low birth rates or stillborns and affecting the food quality. These are all things that really need to be thought through before they just get approved and built, and, you know, we sort of face the problems when they come.
0: No, exactly. And I was just going to end on this last question. It'd be great if you could chat a little bit about the no Campbellfield Data Centre campaign, which is, you know, we didn't get together. We only got together, you know, a few weeks ago. We've organised one protest, and there's another event, a mega community lunch, say no to data centre event happening on the 20th, Sunday the 20th of September. I was wondering if you could talk a little bit about what the campaign group has done and what it's planning to do with this next event, and if you could outline the details of it.
1: Yeah, of course. So, as you mentioned, Sue, we are still a fairly new group. We only really got together a few weeks ago. We also started the, I guess, Pink Ribbon campaign. We're encouraging people to put like hot pink ribbons outside of their homes to sort of show and symbolise that you do not want these data centres to be built around here or anywhere. We're hoping that the pink will sort of spread throughout all of the groups and people can show their solidarity symbolically. But we've also got the mega lunch that's coming up on the 20th of September. That is a Sunday, 12 till 4. This is going to be a big community information session. There is going to be food and there is also going to be information about this specific data centre here in Campbellfield as a way to inform the residents. There are a lot of people who still do not understand what this means if this comes to our area. So we're hoping to get a whole lot of people to come, get people involved in our campaign and also inform a lot of our neighbours in our community in hopes that we can stop this from coming to our community and destroying it. I think that was all for the community lunch. Sunday the 20th of September, 12 till 4.
0: And it will be at 112 Barry Road.
1: Yes, the address is important. 112 Barry Road in Campbellfield.
0: No, and this has been a really active group and campaign. We also organised a 3-hour protest on Barry Road after only existing for a week of this campaign. And it was extraordinary, the amount of honks of support from truck drivers and car drivers and so forth going past. That was a couple of weeks ago.
1: Great.
0: It was really extraordinary.
1: Yeah, it was so good to see. Yeah.
0: Well, that might be all we've got time for, Anastasia, because we've got to move on to some other interviews. But thanks heaps, and we'll repeat the details of the mega community lunch later on in the show as well.
1: Awesome. Also, we are on social media, and our flyers are also for the mega lunch are all over our social media. So please, for everyone listening, come and follow us on Instagram, TikTok, Facebook, Know Campbellfield Data Centre. Follow us along and get involved.
0: Fantastic.
1: Thank you so much for having me.
2: All right. Thanks heaps, Anastasia.
0: Thanks.
1: Thank you.
0: Great to have you.
2: Alrighty, and we were just speaking to Anastasia Drapanotis from the No to Campbellfield Data Centre group. We've got some bit of a news wrap-up. We're actually going to do a bit of a wrap-up of industrial action that's happening around Melbourne and Victoria at the moment, because there's a bit going on, which is good to see. And just before we get to that, I would like to play a song. It's by the band LXRP, who are a just wonderful band of young people who make this really cool kind of 80s new wave music. I had the pleasure of seeing them quite by accident at Cafe Gummo a while back, and they just make really cool music. And LXRP are playing a gig on Sunday with the Steppers and the Supermassive River Band, which I think is a bit of a riff on Little River Band. It's $5. It's at 3:00. It's at Old Bar at 74 to 76 Johnston Street, Fitzroy. And it's fundraiser for this here Crankin' Community Radio Station 3CR. So get along to that, and you'll be able to see this band, LXRP, and this song, if I can just reawaken my phone, is called Artifacting.

0: Alrighty, you are listening to Green Left Radio. You're on 3CR. It is 7:47 a.m. and that was LXRP with their song Artifacting. They're going to be playing at a 3CR fundraiser gig, 3 o'clock at Old Bar, this coming Sunday, the 13th of September. Get amongst it. They are a very danceable band, I can tell you that right now. Sue, let's do a bit of a wrap-up of some of the staunch industrial action that is happening across the mighty state of Victoria at the moment.
1: Well, there actually is quite a bit, which is a very good sign, because workers never win anything unless they're prepared to take industrial action.
0: If you don't fight, you lose.
1: Absolutely. And so it's good to see. So firstly, just this is just a bit of a roundup. So it's just going to be talking about these disputes in brief. So firstly, at CPSU Parks Victoria, I think they've had 3 one-day strikes. And a friend of mine who used to be a parks ranger in Tasmania has moved to Victoria and is a parks ranger in East Gippsland. And he was saying how wonderful it is to have a union that's organising and responsive, because he never saw any organisers in Tasmania, never really any serious industrial campaigns, and they've already had 3 one-day strikes. And I believe there's a development, but I wasn't able to find out, you know, if there's been some sort of improved offer or something as we've gone to air today. So we'll find out a little bit about the CPSU's Parks Victoria industrial campaign and report that back next week on Green Left Radio. Then we've had public hospital doctors who've had 1 strike and are planning, have bans on in a number of hospitals, and are planning another 24-hour strike on Tuesday the 15th of September, so Tuesday next week. So doctors and their supporters will rally at Parliament House on Tuesday the 15th of September at 12 noon. And basically, the doctors are fighting for a 30% pay increase over 4 years, as well as improvements in conditions, safety, training and career development. So, you know, that, yeah, if you can get along to that next Tuesday at 12 noon at Parliament House to support the doctors.
0: Yeah, right. Think, and that's a different union. Like, most doctors are covered by the AMA, yeah, but this is ASMOF.
1: Yes, yes. And I think, I mean, this is really for public hospital doctors.
0: Hmm.
1: So, AMA doesn't normally organise industrial action, in my knowledge.
0: Yeah, that's the vibe I've got.
1: It's always been, often it's been junior doctors. Sometimes junior doctors have taken action in the past, but a very long time ago. So it's a long time since public hospital doctors have taken action. And I also think there's an element happening where workers taking action has inspired other workers to take action, because the reason why our pay, workers' pay, has been languishing is because, you know, all of the anti-union hurdles that unions and workers have to jump through in order to be able to take action. Meanwhile, the bosses can take industrial action at the drop of a hat. Like, they can lock workers out at the drop of a hat, just simply notify them you're locked out. They don't have to go through all of these hurdles to notify the Fair Work Commission and workers, et cetera, about their intention to take industrial action, i.e. a lockout. But workers have to go through all of these hurdles. So that's why our wages are languishing. Then we've had, Transport Workers Union had a national strike yesterday, which involved workers in a whole lot of different transport logistics companies: FedEx, Border Express, K&S, SCT, PFD, Saddlers and Gold Star and Cube. And now, I'm not sure of the issues. I haven't really had a chance to dig into all of the issues, but I know at FedEx, they're fighting, the workers are fighting FedEx's attempts to shift them off a wages system and onto a piece rate system where they get paid per delivery, which is outrageous. And the basically FedEx and some of these logistics companies are trying to shift workers on to the Amazon model, which is disastrous for workers' rights and workers' ability to have a predictable income. Like, just, you know, just imagine couriers are often stuck in traffic for period, get traffic jams and stuck in traffic for long periods. They're not, they want to shift those workers to a situation where you only get paid for the delivery, not all, not coming to work, not the time in between deliveries. You know, it's really quite outrageous.
0: It's kind of like reverse pattern bargaining, where the Amazon or other delivery companies use their power within the market to drag pay and conditions backward for everyone else. Because all these other companies, they then want to compete with Amazon.
1: Yeah, that's exactly what's happening. So I think this is a really important campaign to support. I gather the union has already reached agreements with Toll Lynn Fox and Team Global Express and BevChain. But, yeah, I think the workers are fighting a big battle. And I think the company stood down the FedEx workers when they had their strike. I don't think they're still stood down, but the company retaliated when they had a strike action about a week or so ago.
0: Bit of a union nerd question. Do you know if they're using those new multi-employer bargaining laws to be doing a sort of joint campaign targeting all those different employers?
1: I'm not sure about that. I know some unions have felt that multi-employer bargaining, like what the government set up, might actually not work. It might not work at raising people's wages, but might have the opposite effect. So I think it's a bit untested. So the Australian Services Union is hoping that this will be a way of lifting the pay and conditions rates for workers in councils that don't have very good agreements. And I know that the ETU in New South Wales is using a multi-employer bargaining, but some other unions, I've heard from the AMW in Victoria, that they're a bit wary of it. They think it's not like the old pattern bargaining they had at the beginning of the 2000s, when they pioneered the idea of pattern bargaining before the bosses discovered they could also do pattern bargaining against unions. But I think there's a bit of an open question. And I think for the ASU, with the multi-employer bargaining they're experiencing, is I think it has been great to bring workers from all these councils together. But my understanding is that the bosses, the council bosses, have refused to put forward any kind of offer to the union, and they're not even reading the council's representative. I think it's an outsourced organisation who's doing the negotiation. So it's not even the council CEOs doing the negotiation. It's some outsourced organisation who's sitting at the bargaining table with the union. They're just refusing to actually bargain genuinely with the union. And then all of the councils have done dastardly things against the union. So some councils, if the delegates have been on contracts, they've been letting the contracts run out so that the delegates vanish. I think that's why Brimbank Council is not part of the eight, the group of eight councils, the unions involved in multi-employer bargaining. And then, you know, other councils have been bullying delegates and union activists. And then two councils...
0: bringing in scabs.
1: Yeah, bringing in scabs. And then two councils, including my own, unfortunately, Marybeck Council and Hume Council, are docking workers' wages for imposing industrial bans, not even strike action, but industrial bans. And there is going to be a need to up the ante with this campaign. In saying that, the ASU's reinstated a whole range of industrial bans across a whole range of councils. Unfortunately, only three of the eight councils still control waste collection. The rest of them have all outsourced waste collection, and that would have been a big weapon in the hands of the union if all of these councils controlled waste collection still. But unfortunately, that was privatised. So the ASU has a whole lot of industrial bans going on across the eight councils, and because of what services the councils control or have, you know, been outsourced, the areas that are being targeted for bans differ slightly between the different councils. So that's happening this week, and I really hope the union has some success there, because there needs to be a breakthrough in that dispute, because sometimes when disputes go on for a long time, then workers can lose their confidence, especially as I've noticed in strike rallies towards the end of last year, when we had the health workers on strike, then the council worker strikes, teacher strikes, that when the union officials call out, hands up, everyone who's having their first strike action today, and almost the whole crowd puts their hand up. And I do think there is an issue where in a lot of unions, for workers who've never taken strike action before, sometimes workers think you can win just with a single strike day. And usually that's not the case. You need more sustained industrial action. And, you know, there's a real need to build up workers' confidence to take ongoing industrial action, but also to build up strike funds to help sustain workers in taking that industrial action. So one of the other really important disputes that's happening at the moment is the dispute that the maritime union's involved in at Quantum. So Quantum is Australia's biggest bulk fuel port operation. And it's based at Coot Island, where there was a massive chemical explosion in 1991 and massive chemical fire, which it's lucky no one died. Now, it's only a small workforce of about 18 workers. They took strike action on the 2nd of September, and then they were all locked out by Quantum. And, I mean, there are probably two issues. One is pay. And for some reason, this particular group of workers at this bulk fuels terminal of Quantum have lagged behind other sections of the industry. And so they've lagged behind in pay, but also so the dispute is about pay, but also about some sort of better rostering system, because at the moment, workers have to, they might be on days off or have important plans, but they have to cancel any kind of social plans if a ship comes in. They've got to be at the beck and call of the ship timetables. And so it means it's very hard to plan marriages or kids' sports, or like people at the might have think, I've got this weekend, I can plan this family event or whatever it is, important thing. And
0: instead of just parking the boat out at sea for half a day or for a day to fit around the workers, they do the opposite.
1: Yeah.
0: Make the workers fit around the whims of the capitalists.
1: So that's exactly right. So they want some sort of better kind of rostering system, so that they can lead more normal social lives, which is fair enough. And like, it's hard even to plan a marriage, for example, or whatever, like really important events. and funerals and all sorts of things that happen in people's lives. Now, the picket isn't a 24/7 picket. They've been picketing when they think a ship might come in. So there is a bit of a text out system, WhatsApp system, which is running to let people know when they need people out to try and picket and prevent a ship from being unloaded. But they've been able to, for the last week or so, hold ships off from docking, which I think is a really great thing. And hopefully they'll get a breakthrough soon. But one thing which was really worrying when I went out there the other day for the picket is I was talking to one of the old workers who's worked in this industry for a long time in the bulk fuel terminals. And he was talking about how safety has really decreased, which is a real worry. He was there when the Coot Island explosion happened. He saw it. He wasn't on that particular terminal. He was on the terminal across the road and saw it all happen. And he is very conscious of how safety has decreased with this company. So keep a lookout. There will be more pickets probably until the workers win this dispute.
0: Word. Now, we should probably just race through a couple of others and then we'll maybe have an announcement, get to the activist calendar, and we need to leave a bit of time because we're going to be talking to Geordie from the CPSU about the Arts Centre Melbourne workers. But, yeah, also UFU Vic, Fire Rescue Victoria, they're still going through the Marathon Industrial Action. They've been fobbed off for ages, trying to get a new EBA from the Victorian government. Offshore Alliance, they're taking industrial action at the moment. HACSU Victoria scope workers have been taking industrial action and walking off the job today. IEU Victoria, Over Newton Anglican Community College workers are taking industrial action. And AMWU, ETU members at Downer are also taking action. So a fair bit going on, which is what I think is really, I don't know, important about all this as well, is this is the antidote to One Nation as well, because One Nation have a shocking position on workers going on strike and pushing for wage rises. They say, oh, if you push for wage rises, it's going to push inflation up, so therefore you'll be worse off, which is just like the most mindless and vapid approach to workers' struggle. But yeah, the more different workers at different workplaces are going on strike, that's going to really, I think, take the wind out of One Nation's sails and show the way forward for workers. All right, well, we might pay a quick announcement and then continue. We've got the activist calendar coming up, and yes.
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3: They're coming after us at the moment. 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
4: So there's tens of thousands of jobs gone, contracted out to sham contracting arrangements.
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0: This is Irene Bolger, former Secretary of the Nurses Federation in Victoria. Throughout the nurses dispute in 1986 and the waterfront dispute in 1998, 3CR was always there, broadcasting the voices of workers in struggle.
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2: We've just seen all of the thousands of nurses walk through to their meeting and people from different unions showing their solidarity.
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3: Alrighty, you are listening to Green Left Radio on 3CR. It is 7 minutes past eight, so we're going to do a bit of an activist calendar, and then we're going to be getting Geordie Gilmore on the phone from the CPSU to talk a bit about the Arts Centre Melbourne strike. So, Sue,
4: okay.
3: To begin with activist calendar, yeah. The Eco-Socialism Conference is happening in Brisbane, and people can tune into that if they want to check out some sessions.
4: Yeah, so the best way to tune into that is through the Green Left website. There's a big button you can push for the details of the Eco-Socialism Conference, where as well as activists from around Australia, we've got activists from around the world who are physically present in Brisbane, from India and Philippines and Singapore and Malaysian comrade got their visa, rejected by the Australian government, which is shit. We couldn't overturn that. But there'll be people from Pakistan and Ireland and so forth there. So it will be really worth going to, and some of the Green Left radio presenters are up there in Brisbane right now. That's why Zane and I are doing the show today. So click on that. I'm rushing through this because we've got an interview coming up. Then disability workers who are members of HACSU Union will be protesting outside Scope head office in Hawthorne at 109 Burwood Road at 12 noon today. Then on this Saturday, one of the other programs on 3CR, Eritrean Voices, will be celebrating 25 years on air from 5 p.m. at the Gering Flemington Community Hub, 25 Alexander Road, Flemington. Then with their number, definitely look up the Green Left calendar online because you'll be able to see more events than I've got time to list. On Tuesday, the 15th of September, there is a play, a Palestine play called The Return by Alaa Al-Kwaizi, with each performance starting at 6:30 in Brunswick. And it goes from the Tuesday the 15th through to the 20th of September. And that will be at the Brunswick Mechanics Institute, 270 Sydney Road, Brunswick. Then I've already mentioned the doctors' rally next Tuesday at 12 noon. So I'll leave that. Then there will be a Students Say No to Hanson rally on Thursday the 17th of September at the State Library. Then there will be a eulogy to a sort of a long-time left activist, Bob Hart, who's a member of Socialist Alliance but has been a long-term socialist in Melbourne. That will be at the Resistance Centre, Level 5, 407 Swanson Street, City, at 6:30. And as well as tributes from people, there will be a screening of his favourite film, The Battleship Potemkin. Then on Sunday the 20th, there are two events. One is the Say No to Mega AI Data Centres, Mega Community Lunch at Campbellfield, 112 Barry Road, Campbellfield, from 12 noon to 4 p.m. And also the same day, there will be a rally, End the US Alliance with the US and End AUKUS at 2 p.m. outside the US consulate. And maybe the last two things I'll mention is that Socialist Alliance will hold a public meeting on artificial intelligence and militarism on Tuesday the 22nd of September at the Kathleen Syme Library, and there will also be a Socialist Alliance election launch for its Broadmeadows campaign in at the Faulkner Senior Citizen Centre on Saturday the 3rd of October. In fact, I'll be the candidate. So you can find the details out by looking, double-check the details on the Green Left activist calendar online. Keep going?
3: Yeah.
4: Oh, okay. Just while we're ringing our next guest, I'll mention another couple of announcements. There will also be the next major Palestine rally will be on the 11th of October. And I think that's really important that this be a really big showing from people in Melbourne. And hopefully we'll have some extra, extra publicity for this one. There is so much happening. The genocide in Gaza is continuing. There've been hundreds of people killed since the so-called ceasefire, which I don't regard as a ceasefire because there's daily bombing, daily drones going buzzing over the heads of Palestinians who living the most terrible, horrific conditions in tents, and some are not in tents or living in ripped tents. There's still not enough food and water going in. And then in addition to what's happening in Gaza, there's a full-scale war by Israeli settlers and backed by the IDF against Palestinians in the West Bank, because they're trying to drive out everybody in a whole ethnic cleansing of Palestinians from the area.
3: Yes. Yeah, definitely got to stay vigilant and stay active around solidarity. Yeah, with the Palestinian people. All right, well, we are just about ready to progress to our next interview, and we have got Geordie Gilmore on the phone. Geordie is a CPSU organiser, and part of her portfolio is Arts Centre Melbourne Workers, and it's bloody good to have you on the phone with us this morning. Geordie, welcome.
5: Thank you so much for having me.
3: Now, Geordie, can you tell us a bit about the context or the background leading up to the current campaign and strike action by CPSU members at Arts Centre Melbourne? My understanding is that the old enterprise agreement for those workers was pretty lacklustre, and workers have been getting the rough end of the pineapple. And, I mean, it's worth considering here, these are pretty prestigious venues at Arts Centre Melbourne. People pay good money to go to shows there, as they should. But those workers that are putting in the hard yards, making these gigs happen and events happen week after week, year after year, in a very professional and polished way, are their current wages reflecting the value they bring?
5: Definitely not. I will just say that this is actually the CPSU, the Media, Entertainment and Art Alliance, and the ETU working together on this one.
3: Uh-huh.
5: The workers are taking protected industrial action because their wages have fallen 10% behind inflation in recent years. As you said, the last agreement was definitely lackluster, and it actually expired in October last year. The Arts Centre was supposed to come to the bargaining table in April 2025. They didn't come to the bargaining table until March this year. So it's been pretty difficult to even get them to the table. And nobody has had a pay rise since May last year. And the pay rise that's currently on the table is a 3% pay rise, which is below inflation. So it's just another pay cut that workers at the Arts Centre can't afford, especially now that almost 40% of our workforce is on either the minimum award wage or very close to it. So workers have had enough, and that's why we're taking strike action today.
3: That's incredible. 40% of workers there on the minimum wage.
5: Yeah, either minimum wage or very, very close to it. Those are the workers on band one in the agreement. That's a band that is so low that it is the minimum award wage that's actually eating away at it. So there was a award wage rise in July this year, which happens every year, and that actually went above the bottom pay in the agreement. So The Arts Centre has adjusted it. Everybody is being paid at least, you know, the legal minimum award wage, but we think it's just not good enough that an enterprise agreement is even close to that.
3: Yeah, that's shockingly low. I don't know. I went and saw Macy Gray. We'll mention this briefly. Was going to be playing tonight, but that show has been postponed. I just think it's a lot of people be shocked to think that they're paying, you know, $100, $200 for a ticket, paying like probably $10 or $15 for a glass of champagne or a drink, and meanwhile the workers are on the award.
4: Yeah, it's disgusting.
5: Yeah, that is why workers have decided to take industrial action, and you know it's really a step that's not taken lightly. Many of our workers are themselves artists. And they deeply, deeply value the arts. And, you know, disrupting any show is not something that we really want to do. But we know that the only power that workers have, really, to bring the boss to the table is the collective withdrawal of our labour. And so that's what we're doing.
3: 100%. Now, what can you tell us a bit about the... what are you asking? What are workers asking for in the new EBA versus what have management offered thus far?
5: Well, you won't be surprised to hear that pay is definitely the biggest dispute. So we're asking for 7% each year. The reason we're asking for 7, especially in the first year, is because we need 7% just to get back to our buying power from 2022, which is the beginning of the last agreement. So 7% is required just to catch up before we're even talking about a pay rise. We're also asking for back pay to October 2025 because it wasn't us who didn't come to the table, it was the Arts Centre. There are a few other things we're asking for as well. We want to standardise penalty rates for all workers. So at the moment, different cohorts get different rates during different times. We want to standardise that across the organisation. We're also looking for 5 days of sick leave for casuals. So two-thirds of the workforce is also casual, which is also a disgrace, and we'd like to fix that as well. The casuals don't get paid sick leave, so what we have is casuals coming to work when they're sick because they have no choice, and it makes everybody else sick. And we're already facing workforce shortages, which is actually very well documented, and it just makes everything harder. So we're also looking for that. And a few other non-financial claims are we're looking for protection against outsourcing and contracting and protections against AI. Arts Centre have not really budged on much, unfortunately. We've got some, I guess, good consultation clauses going in. They've agreed to some reclassification claims as well, especially regarding our ETU comrades. The electricians were being paid far below the industry standard for electricians. So they have come to the table with some things, but not the most important things that we're asking for. The other thing I will say is that this is a fight that is a bit bigger than just our wages. The arts in general has seen government funding slashed across the entire industry. Creative Victoria in recent years has had $20 million cut from their budget. So this is a problem that's not isolated to the Arts Centre, and it's something that ultimately needs to be fixed long-term because, you know, we can't keep going like this. We need adequate funding if we're going to be able to give the workforce what they deserve.
3: Totally. Now, you mentioned that the CPSU, Media Entertainment and Arts Alliance, and the Electrical Trades Union are working together on this campaign. Can you tell us about how that cross-union campaign works? And I imagine that's mutually beneficial and indeed a really important aspect of this campaign that all three of you are working together.
5: Yeah, absolutely. Workers aren't going to win anything unless they stand together, so we can't let coverage get between us. It's been really amazing to watch. The bargaining reps and delegates have been working really hard. There's a joint bargaining committee where we all work together. We submitted a joint log of claims as well. And now it's all of those members as well walking off together today.
3: Yeah, nice. Sue, did you...
4: Oh, well, okay. I think you've been covering everything really well, Geordie, and I'm really shocked to hear how many workers are on basically the minimum wage and are casual. I was, because we're getting towards the end of the show, so I was actually thinking of maybe, you know, I gather the strike has been successful with forcing the cancellation of a show today, but you're calling for members and supporters to come and rally, and if you could just explain the details of the rally.
5: Yeah, it's actually three shows that have been cancelled today.
4: Right.
5: So, yeah, the Arts Centre management are sort of learning the hard way that, you know, there is no Arts Centre without the workers. We are having a public rally outside Hamer Hall at the Arts Centre tonight at 6 p.m. So, yeah, it would be great if anybody could come down and show solidarity for these workers, because for many of them, this is the first time they're taking protected industrial action. So it's a really, really big step for them. And it's a great way to support them and just come down and learn a little bit more about what we're asking for.
3: Yeah, totally. And I think given, as you say, a lot of those workers there themselves in the arts industry, and I think a lot of people who would go and see shows at the Arts Centre Melbourne would hopefully really support the workers and, you know, acknowledge that a bit of disruption is necessary to make sure those workers get a fair deal.
5: Yeah, exactly. And some of those workers have been at the Arts Centre for 10 years, only to be on the minimum wage. Meanwhile, the CEO of the Arts Centre is paid $450,000 a year.
4: Isn't that always the way that needs to happen?
5: Yeah, exactly. But nothing's going to change, right, unless the workers stand up and fight back, and that's exactly what's happening at the Arts Centre Melbourne.
3: Rock and roll. All right, well, 6 o'clock tonight out the front of Hamer Hall.
5: Some of those workers have been at the Arts Centre for 10 years, only to be on the minimum wage. Meanwhile, the CEO of the Arts Centre is paid $450,000 a year.
4: Isn't that always the way that needs to happen.
5: Yeah, exactly. But nothing's going to change, right, unless the workers

0: been speaking to Geordie Gilmore from who's an organiser with the CPSU about the Arts Centre Melbourne campaign. And as you heard, get along there at 6 o'clock tonight at Hamer Hall. We'll just play a quick announcement and then we're getting towards the end of the show.
1: 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A 3CR supporter.
0: All right, welcome back. We're just getting towards the end of Green Left Radio for another Friday here in 3CR. It's 25 past 8, and you're with Zane and Sue. And one story that's been in the news is that the Nepali government is calling for $20 million from a UN climate fund to go towards recovery, reconstruction costs, after the collapse of that glacier that's just happened recently and just steamrolled a path through a bunch of villages in Nepal. It then went next door to Tibet, and there's less news about that because Tibet is obviously like an occupied territory of China, and it's a lot harder to get news out of there. But I think this is noteworthy because the... it's good to see the Nepal government basically asking for this climate compensation fund that the UN has established to actually be used for its intended purpose. $20 million is really a small and token amount, but I think the way that they're pitching it is in such a way that it's kind of hard for the UN to say no to releasing some of those funds. And by doing that, Nepal will be setting a precedent and saying, well, here is a clearly climate-related disaster, and we're setting the precedent for accessing those funds that are there for rebuilding. And I think there's a broader question here, which is a lot of governments around the world have made commitments to pay into that fund and have not then done so. And so really there should be very large amounts of money getting poured into that fund. There should be various progressive taxes on the capitalist class in general, but particularly on fossil fuel companies, to put a heap of money into that fund because there's going to be a lot more of this sort of thing in coming decades. And that fund is going to need to be quite substantial to even begin to start to deal with the maelstrom of natural disasters that are in the pipeline.
2: No, exactly. And I know we're almost at the very end of the show. I did want to make a plug for people to check out the Green Left website, because there are many, many more stories, both local and international, on the Green Left website. So definitely check that out, and as well as the activist calendar on the Green Left website.
0: Yes.
2: and you can also become a supporter of Green Left for as little as $10 a month to keep the whole Green Left media project going.
0: Yeah, activist media, 3CR, Green Left. It's pretty important because there's a lot of guff out there. There's a lot of rubbish out there. So you got to support the real stuff. Just a reminder that the eco-socialism conference is happening up in Meanjin, Brisbane this weekend. So yeah, head along to greenleft.org.au and you'll be able to tune in and hear from a bunch of local and international activist speakers talking about different facets of confronting the ecological and social quagmire that late capitalism has really foisted upon the people of planet Earth.

0: Well, that's it for another week. And stick around for Left After Breakfast. Thanks for coming in for a rock star shift, Sue.
1: Well, I'm not a rock star, but
0: come
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0: On.
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0: G'day, and welcome to another episode of Left After Breakfast, coming to you from Melbourne, Australia. My name is Susanna Duffy.
1: 3CR.
0: In this episode of Left After Breakfast, as part of the series of revolutionary rhythms and songs of solidarity, we'll look at some stirring anti-apartheid music. The apartheid regime began in 1948 and lasted until 1994. It's hard to believe it now, but it involved a system of institutionalized racial segregation and white supremacy and placed all political power in the hands of a white minority. Opposition to apartheid manifested in a variety of ways, such as boycotts and other non-violent protests and armed resistance. Music played a large role in the movement against apartheid, particularly in the international opposition to it. The songs opposing apartheid raised awareness, generated support for the movement, and built unity within the movement, presenting an alternative vision of culture in a future democratic South Africa.

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0: 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God bless you. Thank you.
1: Well, it is a music and dancing that makes me at peace with the world. And at peace with myself. But I don't see much movement at the back there, you know? I would like us to join. Let's just repeat. Let's just repeat it. Okay.

0: 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We love a good book.
1: Some amazing music that came out of South Africa during those days of apartheid. But I think here in the West, the one that we knew the most, and we all went round singing, well, I did, listener, was Free Nelson Mandela. Surely you remember this.

0: Nelson Mandela is one of the great men of history. There's no two ways about it. The legacy that he leaves is the determination of one man to fight for a human rights issue, even if it meant staying in prison for the rest of his life. Just what Mandela had to endure through all those years in prison is in itself extraordinary enough. But to then go on and become president is one of the great inspirational stories of history. And one of the great inspirational stories in my history, listener, was that in October 1990, I shook the hand of Nelson Mandela. Yes, I did, and I'll never forget it.
1: Hugh Masekela.

And I will leave this episode about anti-apartheid songs with Nkosi Sikelela.

0: Thanks for listening. Thanks for the ride. See you next week. Same time, same place. Until then, it's cheerio and ciao from Left After Breakfast.
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1: I'm sick of the little boxes. 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

0: As we are human, so we are creative. 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
0: Welcome to Trans Creator Radio on 3CR. Welcome one, welcome all. Tis I, Madison Moffat. My pronouns are she and
2: what is the other one?
0: Her. It's she and her.
2: Very good.
0: Anyone got any coffee?
2: Yes, I had some coffee, but it disappeared somewhere. Good morning, darlings. I'm Alara Cusack, and
0: darlings
2: I also
0: now.
2: Use she, her. Yes,
0: it darlings. Was, it was Darls last time.
2: No, it's always darlings.
0: Oh, okay. I've been telling people about it, and my brain's already adjusted it, so it's Darls.
2: All the darlings know they're the darlings.
0: Love it. Yes, and we do have a darling here with us in the studio that I will have them introduce themselves forthwith.
3: Hello. Hi. I'm Panko. I am a singer, songwriter, music producer, performer, recently record label owner, I guess.
0: Yes.
2: Big end of town.
3: Yeah, cool stuff. Thank you for having me. I'm very excited to be here.
0: Yes. You started a little convo between Alara and ourselves when we played your interview.
3: Oh, yes, I did hear that. It was really exciting. I was getting ready for work. I work retail, yes. So I was just like listening and I was like, I need to go, but I also really want to listen. Yeah.
0: So, yes, now we're going to be in competition.
2: Oh. I think the world is big enough.
0: Big enough? Yeah. It is? Oh, okay.
3: I find it one of the reasons why I started the label is because I want to live in a world where we can all make it, I guess. So.
0: Yeah. Mm-hmm. Yeah, well, that's what we were saying. Mm. Sort of like... these platforms and these forums, they exist for us, for the taking.
3: Mm.
0: Yeah, and I think we should take them.
2: Yeah, and for anyone who hasn't yet caught up on last fortnight's episode, first of all...
0: Shame on you.
2: Shame on you, darlings.
0: I assume everyone was listening.
2: Indeed. But Pankoi has started their own record label.
0: Yes.
2: And that did get us talking about that. My response to that was... Wait, you can just do that?
0: Yes.
2: I want to do that. Space pending. But we'll ask you about that. I'm not sure if Maddie has a plan for the order of questions.
0: Do I have a plan?
2: That sounds like a no.
3: This is great.
0: Yes, I have a rough plan. Yes, yes, I do.
2: Yeah, we should probably ask some more general questions before I just beeline in for so... Tell me about starting the record label.
0: Yeah. How did you do it? I mean, you know, I make out it's very easy, but I'm sure it wasn't as easy as I make out.
3: Well, it all started at uni. I study music production and songwriting at the moment. And one of my, I guess, upper classmates would be the word for it, though she's not studying anymore. She graduated. Her name is Lucinda, and she started her own record label back then called Displaced Records.
0: Yeah.
3: Super cool human. Really, really great. And that was my first official gig as Pankoi. I got the honor to be able to perform at her record label launch.
0: Yeah.
3: And I just found the whole experience to be like so inspiring and like really uplifting that since then I've just been obsessing over it in my own little head. But I was like, I'm so busy. I should graduate first. I should figure things out first. nah. I was bored over the holiday break and was like, you know what? I'm just going to start a record label. So that's what I did.
2: That, to start off with, that's amazing to just decide to do that. It's pretty inspiring. It's going to be a chain of inspiration here, I think.
3: Oh, thank you.
2: Yeah. You know, it's... I haven't studied music theory at all, but I'm going to have a crack at it. So you're probably better placed.
0: I reckon, you know, actually having done music theory, that would have meant you have to unlearn everything in accordance with the ethos of punk. You know, we can't, you can't have professionalism. Oh, but then again, you're a pop person, aren't you? Very, very poppy at the moment.
3: I actually do electronic experimental pop music, so yeah. Memory Lane is very much a pop song, like, to its core.
0: Yeah.
3: But my next single is actually more on the experimental side. But so I kind of see it as a blank canvas. I do whatever my brain wants me to do and go with it.
0: Oh, yeah, okay. Yeah. We'll actually have on the show a bit later an artist, and they'll talk about exactly the same sort of mode, you know, when they're painting. It's really interesting. Mm. Yeah. Just do it.
2: So if you've opened up your mind as to what kind of genre you're going to be writing in, step us through a process. If you're going to start writing something, where does that start for you?
3: Kind of depends. Some songs start kind of like on my notebook because I write poetry as well.
0: Yeah.
3: So some songs start that way and therefore start with the concept, and then I move on to Logic Pro, which is the AW I use to produce music. And then I would most likely build a chord foundation to build the music in. And then it just kind of evolves from there, kind of in like a flow state, I guess. But I also do acoustic music every now and then. And that usually starts with a guitar or with a piano. It just really kind of depends on the mood of the day, really. It depends.
0: Yeah, it's funny you should talk about flow state. So there's a single that we'll be playing this week that's called Flow State. Now, I understand
3: you
0: know.
3: Yes. You say, wow, that's so exciting.
0: Yes. It's funny. It's like I was just thinking, oh, I wonder if it's because your mates, you know, you use that term all the time. Or is it sort of like a phrase that's often used these days amongst, as I call them, the kids?
3: Well, it is actually a very... popular phrase, I think, but I actually didn't use it very often until Replay was like, hey, I made this cool song.
0: Yeah.
3: And now it's just something I have stuck in my head everywhere. She's such an amazing musician. I'm like, yes.
0: That's fantastic. So
2: I do use the term flow state from time to time. So yes, it's a thing. It's a thing that young people say.
0: It's a thing. So people like you.
2: Yeah.
0: Yes, of course, darling.
3: Yeah. I personally use locked in more often. Like, I'm so locked in. That's more me. But flow state is great too.
0: Oh, that's cool. Yeah. So there we go. What would you say at the moment's the biggest challenge for people who are trying to establish themselves in the way that you already have?
3: Ooh, well, first of all, thank you.
0: I think
3: that's kind of flattering.
0: You've made it.
3: Thank you very much. I think what happens at the moment is that social media is so saturated with like everything.
0: Yeah.
3: Like, it's such a great time to be a musician because it's so accessible. You can just download like freaking BandLab or something and start a song on your own. And that is really, really, really cool. But also because of that, there is even more people than ever posting stuff online. And that
0: volume
3: can make it harder to get your stuff out there, I guess, especially now in the age of AI. I am a declared hater of AI. I freaking hate AI. Am I allowed to curse?
0: No.
3: That's good to know. Thank you. anyway.
0: No.
2: Good. She has to keep that answer consistent because I will if we're allowed.
3: Yeah. So especially like with AI, there's like so much stuff going on constantly. People are kind of saturated and they get kind of tired of like looking at new stuff, I guess, if that makes sense.
0: Yeah, right.
3: I would probably say that's the biggest challenge at the moment. That and also that the online algorithms really, really suck. They suck.
0: Yes.
2: We're in danger too in terms of the AI music. At the moment, it's largely atrocious, and it works as background music. That's bad enough in that then takes that airtime and that space away from artists who are making music that would fit there. But it do you worry that there'll come a point where AI music starts to become indistinguishable, or do you think there's a core of human spark that we'll always be able to hear?
3: I actually think there's like a core human spark that we'll always be able to hear. I also think there's probably more people like us that want to support like human music than people who would be happy just listening to like an AI created slob thing. The way I kind of see it is, yes, things are very like scary and overwhelming at the moment, but especially because of that, it's important to like take care of your little corner of the world, I guess. Mm-hmm. And then you just kind of have to hope that others are taking care of their corners of the world too. And hopefully we're more people looking after our little corners of the world than people who are just kind of mean.
2: That's a pretty healthy way of looking at it.
0: Yes. I'm feeling outdone in terms of healthy perspective.
2: That's true.
3: Therapy's great.
2: Hyper-focus on my own corner of the world.
0: Yes.
2: Don't achieve anything, but still worry about absolutely everything at the same time. I think you've got a better idea.
0: That's not what they just prescribed.
2: No, I'm saying that's my process. A much inferior one.
0: Wait a minute, that's me as well. So, when it comes to being, say, a trans creator as opposed to any other creator, what do you think might be some of the benefits of that?
3: Ooh.
0: We're always talking about, you know, the mainstream culture and what it's doing, and if only they appreciated us because, you know, they rely on us, right, as per the manifesto. But what do you reckon is the benefit?
3: Well, for starters, the fabulousness. We're also fabulous.
0: Yes,
3: these people don't have that fabulousness. No, I'm joking. Don't cancel me. please. but also I find it that my experience as a trans person and like as someone who moved countries and who came from like a more conservative country,
0: yeah,
3: it has all given me like a really unique perspective. And I think that shines through to my music as well a lot of the time. And I think that's such a huge benefit as well. Like it has really been, I guess, a big impact on my creativity.
0: Yeah, no, cool. And so I think that sometimes artists find that there's a parallel between the discovery of yourself and the creative process. Do you find that?
3: Yeah, for sure. I personally have a lot of trouble kind of understanding my own emotions and feeling my emotions, if that makes sense. Like.
0: Yeah. Mm-hmm.
3: Sometimes I'll be really, really sad and won't realize I'm really, really sad, but then I'll be like, why am I feeling so bad? What happened? Turns out I'm sad. and for me, music is not just an outlet, but also a way I process my emotions as well. Like a lot of the times I just sit down and start writing something and then that makes me realize, oh, right. So that's a thing. That's what I'm feeling right now.
0: Yeah,
3: so well, I would definitely argue that music and self-discovery have kind of been paired together for me. Funnily enough, I find that my songwriting improved a whole lot once I actually started to accept myself a bit more, which is great.
0: Yeah. Oh, very cool.
2: Yeah, and you described that you write poetry, so there's that kind of intentional work. I don't know if you find the same thing, but when writing music, if you're starting with the music and then just starting to put lyrics and ideas on top of it, it's often when you end up finding out what you think about things and how
3: you feel. Yeah, definitely.
2: Is there a point where you've written something and thought, oh, I think that does pretty well describe my feelings on that I couldn't have articulated beforehand?
3: Yeah, absolutely. I find that, for example, I wrote a song that I haven't released yet. It's coming out in November.
0: you heard it first here.
3: Yeah. It's called Ghost, and it's a song that I wrote in what I call Spanglish, which basically means I mix Spanish and English in it. and it's a song I wrote about being ghosted, and I guess at the time I kind of thought everything was fine. Like I wasn't that hurt, I guess. Like I was like, whatever, people are mean. But then I wrote that song and I actually cried about it. So like, it was good. It was very cathartic. I think music and songwriting are very cathartic.
0: Yeah.
2: That point in the process where you're like, okay, I have some big feelings that I was not necessarily admitting.
3: Mm-hmm.
2: And people then connect with that.
3: Mm.
2: And that's something that AI can't.
3: Exactly. Yeah. AI, sure, AI can like randomly generate a bunch of verses stealing from other artists or wherever, but it will never know what it's like to go through those experiences because it's a robot. It's not even actually like intelligent. It's just a thing a human created, and now it's trying to like steal our brains. It's like zombie.
2: Yeah, and yeah, or already has gone about stealing the entirety of human creative effort.
0: Well, that's literally how it grew.
2: Yeah.
0: Yeah.
2: Yeah.
0: In that way, it is a bit like a sci-fi or a zombie thing, isn't it? It grew from the from consuming our creative output.
2: Yeah.
0: And grew as a result. And now it's turning on us.
2: Endlessly hungers.
3: Oh, my God, yes.
0: Yeah.
3: But I think, like, in any good apocalyptic movie, sometimes they kind of end up open-ended, right? You don't really know if they found a cure or if the zombies are gone or if the world is over or whatever. You don't always know.
0: No.
3: But sometimes it's part of the charm that the main character keeps going anyway, even though there are zombies everywhere and they're trying to eat their brains. So I guess there's something cool to get from that, I guess.
0: Yes.
3: Mm. Yeah.
0: Yeah. Has there been a zombie film where the main character just dies at the end?
2: I hate spoilers, so...
0: Yeah, I don't think there has... I can't think of one. So I think you're right. It is always at the end, they're driving away and you just get this feeling they'll be okay, but they're going to have much more of the same for the rest of their lives, but they will get through it.
3: Yeah. You just got to keep going. Yeah.
0: That's really cool observation.
2: I have an answer to the question, which I've realized I can do without a spoiler. We're tangential now. Now we're talking zombie films. the film I Am Legend with Will Smith, which is a great film.
0: Oh, yeah. He sacrifices himself.
2: There is an alternative ending. In the cinematic ending, he lives to the end. Spoilers. And in the original version...
0: Yeah,
2: he sacrifices himself, but more than that, in the moments beforehand, he realizes that he is the problem. That his lack of perspective has meant that he couldn't see that the so-called zombies had their own society.
0: Yes,
2: that he was imposing his rules on.
0: Yes,
2: and they were just happily doing their thing, and that he is the legend. He's the monster of legend.
0: Well, in the cinematic release, you do get that hint. It's like these poor things are just huddled, you know, spoilers again, sleeping. It looks like they're sleeping in a very strange way until you wake them up. They're just basically just being themselves, and they've just got their own community.
2: So and I'm gonna make it relevant by making some kind of excellent analogy to the trans community somehow.
0: It's gonna
2: work perfectly.
0: Craft is amazing. Please proceed.
2: In terms of community, Pankoi, do you find that you make it? I'm not gonna do the. We're not gonna talk about zombie films anymore. I'm gonna go back and ask our guest a question. do you do much music making in collaboration with other artists? And when you're looking to expand your label, is that something that you're doing within a genre or within community? Mm-hmm. How do you see that playing out?
3: Well, I personally, within my own music, I guess in like the Pankoi world, I don't actually do many collaborations simply because I am an introvert. That can be a bit difficult sometimes. Memory Lane is a collaboration. I wrote it myself, but my friend Julia produced it. So that was really fun, actually. I would really love to do something like that again. And I would like to do more collaborations, actually. I just sometimes just don't have the time or the social anxiety relief. But in terms of the label, I am not keeping it, like, genre-specific. The first artist I worked with, I am currently her manager. And also, she's my bestie, so she's great. Her name is Ali Bo. She's super cool. She does like pop rock inspired music, so it's really, really awesome. But then I also really want to expand into other genres as well. I work with it's a really cool band, but they actually have a curse word on their name. I don't know if I can say it anyway.
0: Oh, probably not.
3: Anyway, we're gonna call them Cool People. I work with a band called Cool People, and they are really great. They're really funny, really, really amazing people, and they do more like punk rock-ish music, I guess.
0: Yeah.
3: I just really don't want to put the label in a box of a genre, I guess. Like, I feel like I've spent enough of my life trying to fit into little boxes that never really worked out for me, which is then what led me to be like, no, never mind the boxes. Let's just burn them down and do something else. And I just don't want my label to be a box.
0: Yeah, yeah. Mm. So I'm a music nerd, though, so all I'm ever doing is categorizing things and thinking that everything has a nice little history that I can think about, you know. Yeah. So when I talk about punk, I mean, what really am I talking about?
2: I never know.
0: Indeed.
2: Mm. So if you're not thinking about it in terms of genre, what is a thread that you would, like, if you had down the line a dozen artists working together on your label, what would be something where you would look between them and see a thread and think, oh, that's great, that's kind of what I wanted?
3: Yes.
2: What do they have in common?
3: Diversity. I want my roster to be really, really diverse. I want people from other countries, like Melbourne-based people that moved here, like me. I want trans people. I want queer people. I want autistic people. I want neurodivergent people. I want every single person that's been, like, marginalized to be like, yep, this is a safe place to be in. That's kind of my mission. I say I like to I want to whimsify the music industry, which is pretty much it. It sounds very unserious, but it's actually, like, very serious for me, you know?
2: Whimsy is important business.
3: Yeah.
2: Following whimsy is often about finding joy in places that you're told as you're not supposed to.
0: Yeah. Anyone can be serious.
3: Yes.
0: You know, because that's going to be instantly accepted by various parties. Mm-hmm. Yeah. Whimsy, I think, is rather rare. I'll start again. Rather rare. Yes.
2: I think if you asked a lot of, you know, people who maybe manage a large music label, they would say, oh, yes, we want diversity.
3: Mm-hmm.
2: We're a diverse label in whatever way that they might express that. But then that doesn't necessarily follow through to actual diversity. It usually follows through to a token here and there.
3: Yes.
2: And what you don't hear next is what you said about creating a safe space. Yeah. Not just that, you know, people are allowed, but that the space is designed with that diversity in mind.
3: Yes. I just find it to be really important because I spent a lot of my time hiding, I guess, growing up. Like, I spent a lot of the time literally hiding in my school library because I just didn't feel safe or happy. And I guess I just really want to make sure people have a safe space to go to, especially because the music industry is very overwhelming at times. It's a lot. And I want people to know that there is support available and that music is meant to be fun and enjoyed with other people.
0: Yes.
3: If we are all, like, stressed and being like, oh, I hate this. No, I want to help. Let's make it work.
2: Yeah. Don't want people to hate their art. Mm-hmm. That's the opposite of the point.
3: Exactly.
2: Yeah.
0: Yes. All right. I think we should play Memory Lane again. What do you reckon?
3: Oh, yay!
0: Yes.
3: I love this song so much. I'm so excited.
0: Well, you better love it because it's yours.
3: Well, yeah, that's true. That's another thing, too. It's good love to enjoy your own music. Yeah.
0: Love what you do and then love what you've done.
3: Yeah.
0: This is Memory Lane.

0: And that was Pankoy. Who's that?
1: A really cool guy. Those are the rumors.
0: If you say so. And I agree. And that was Memory Lane. So, what?
2: I think you haven't turned my mic on.
0: Yeah, no, I've got your mic on. I've turned mic two, Michael.
2: Yeah, there we go.
0: No, because I think your mic two, because your mic two.
2: Yeah, I wonder about. seeing as we have you right here, and we've just heard it, Pankoy.
0: Yes.
2: Tell us about that song, what it means to you, how you came to write it. Give us a feel for it.
1: Cool. Yeah, this song was actually really fun to make because I struggle a lot making happy music. Or like making happy sounding music, which is probably something really strange because I probably appear to be very chirpy on the outside. I don't know why it's that, but most of my music is really angsty. And this song started out with like the actual production stuff, like the beat and the, you know, chords and like the music and whatnot that Julio made. And Julio has this specific talent where everything he makes in the first 5 minutes, it's just incredibly great. And he makes like really, really, really good pop music. So anyway, he built like this space for me to work on. And then we were both in the studio and I was just like, I don't know what to write. I don't know what to do. And he was just like, just write something. It's fine. Like, he was just so chill about it because he's like that. He's a very nonchalant person, which is great.
0: Yeah,
1: and I was like, okay. So kind of like not under that pressure, but more like in that relaxed environment, I was able to write something that was still a bit bittersweet because the song itself is like about nostalgia and like about wanting to go back in time and about wanting to fix a broken relationship, but also a bit lighter than my usual music with a more lighter sound, which was really fun.
0: Yeah, cool.
2: Is that when you're writing like that, are you drawing from the what you're feeling at the time, or are you thinking back to like, you know, past memories, past selves, and bringing that to it? Where do you search for that emotion?
1: It's a mix of things for me. Fun fact, when I was a kid, I used to have a YouTube channel where I would upload like edits of TV shows with like music, like not my music, just like with other people's music. And that was really great because I really used to be able, I used to love to be able to like match the lyrics and the music to like a specific emotion of the characters.
0: Yeah.
1: So I guess part of my inspiration these days comes sometimes from personal experience, because I think we've all been there. We've all had like a friendship or a family connection or a relationship or something that kind of fell apart and you just want to fix even though you know you can't.
0: Yeah.
1: But also some of my inspiration often comes from fiction. I like reading books. I love reading books. I read like 2 a month or 3, depending on how busy I am. I like anime. So a lot of my inspiration sometimes comes from fiction as well.
2: Yes. Well, do you want to give us some examples of fiction that

0: inspires you or that you're enjoying at the moment?
1: Ooh, I love this question, actually. My favorite TV show at the moment is The Pitt. It's like an HBO, a medical TV show, I guess. It's really, really great. It can be a bit bloody at times, though, so there's a warning. But I really enjoyed that TV show, and there is a part in it, in season two, spoilers, I'm so sorry, where the main character quotes Albert Camus. He mentions that quote about how Sisyphus, about how one must imagine Sisyphus happy.
0: Yeah,
1: which then led me to wanting to learn more about Sisyphus and like about the myth itself. I remember reading about it when I was younger in high school, which I really enjoyed, but I hadn't revisited that in a while. So that kind of led me into a rabbit hole, which led me into writing a book called Sisyphus, which is not out yet again, but you know, there's something coming up that was inspired by fiction. And then also one of my songs that is actually out, it's called Why the Deal. I released it last year and I inspired that song on My Hero Academia, which is my favorite anime. Like I've watched it like 6 times in the past 5 years of my life. So like I rewatched it like on loop. So that's some examples, I guess. Yeah.
0: Yeah. And I think that you're showing up there the creative process that it doesn't have, it's not neat, right?
1: Not at all.
0: You know, if you're thinking, well, I wrote a song recently about Sisyphus. Where did that come from? Well, a TV show I was watching and someone mentioned it and then you looked it up. So, yeah. And that kernel then, something in it speaks to you.
1: Yes.
0: And what in your life has been most Sisyphean? What's been the most work without necessarily it feeling like it was going somewhere?
1: I think music sometimes can actually feel a bit like that. The release process of a song, it's kind of like you write it first, then you record it, and then you mix it, and then you master it. I do all of that work myself, so it's a lot of work. And then you send out the emails to the radio stations, and you do the Instagram promo, and you do the, I don't know, all the stuff. I'm blanking out. Whatever. It's a lot of stuff. You do a lot of stuff to get there, and then you release the song.
2: Yeah.
1: And then after the hype dies down, you're like, what now? So then you start a new song and then it begins again. It's kind of like Sisyphus pushing up the boulder up the hill and then it just goes down and he pushes it up again and up and down and up and down. And it's kind of like that. But what I really liked about learning a bit more about like the myth of Sisyphus, as in the Camus book, was precisely that there is actually some form of joy about the journey itself of pushing the boulder up the hill.
2: Yeah.
1: That's kind of what keeps you coming back to it, I guess, you know? Also, last year, I released my debut EP, Germination, which was really, really fun. But I spent months obsessing over it because I am like that. I get hyper-fixated on stuff and then I lose track of everything else and I'm just locked in. I got my first headliner gig, I guess, for it, which was really fun. And then once the hype died down, I just found myself feeling really depressed because I was like, whoa. What now? I just did that. So I would probably say that's probably the best example I have.
2: Yeah,
0: that's a good reminder too that the process of making art is the point as much as the creation, the what comes out at the end of it. I mean, that's hopefully something awesome and you know, had a whole EP then you could hang your hat on and release and keep coming back to. But yeah, the process of making it that Sisyphean task of just doing the things that you need to do to actually make art, even when it feels like maybe you're howling into the void sometimes.
1: Yes,
0: but that is the process. That is the point.
1: That's for sure.
0: Kind of living and existing,
1: especially with like the first releases, you kind of really are releasing music to the void because no one knows you yet. And that can be really intimidating. But, you know, if there's any, like, people who are, like, thinking, I want to release my first single, but I'm scared, just do it anyway. You've got to start somewhere. And it's just so satisfying to see your music out there, even if there's just, like, your cat and your dad listening to it, you know?
2: Yeah.
0: Yeah. But creating something, you know, doing all that work and all that process leading to something that you can put out in the world. Even if it's not, you know... No one is making art that is universally, every single piece goes off and is popular.
1: Exactly, yeah. I feel like that's really shouldn't be the point of it. The point of it should probably be joy and like really enjoying what to do. And if you have something to say it, you know, like to get it out there. Also, there is, I find the struggle to be enjoyable, to be honest. Mm. Like, I recently started relearning how to roller skate. I'm doing artistic roller skating lessons, and that has been really fun. I am one of the most unathletic people to exist, though. Like, I'm very clumsy, and I'm always falling, and... But just, like, learning how to do that is really fun. Like, the struggle itself is fun, and then eventually I actually get something right, and it's just so satisfying. I think the same can apply to music as well.
2: Yeah, lovely. Yeah. Well, earlier this week, we interviewed another fine musician, Pan Coy, called Ash Perseus. And Ash is one of the newer members of the stable of the record label that works with people with disability.
1: Mm-hmm.
2: And one of the more interesting elements of that conversation, which I managed to bring in with the studio with me, my apologies, Ash, is...
0: No, on the radio, you can't see Maddie sitting and panicking over a computer.
2: Oh, it's just ridiculous. But anyway, is artwork that Ash has done for that single. And I think that, you know, the conversation just took this enormous leap into the depths of almost the psychology of freeing yourself in order to create something. So I thought we'd listen.
1: That's so exciting. Wonderful.
3: So, Ash, it's a rather distinctive artwork that's been used for this particular song. Would you like to describe it and explain it?
4: What I got is like a portrait of myself. It has the blanket of blue covering the girl that's on the inside. Two white lines on the face. It's like covering up who I am on
3: yes.
4: the outside on the end on the inside.
3: Yeah, it looks like someone's been blinded and silenced.
4: Yeah, that's what it felt like growing up, being blinded and silenced by my family and everyone.
3: So as an analogy, what are you referring to specifically with regards to being blinded? What did that actually look like in real life?
4: So I wasn't allowed to look at myself like the girl I wanted to be.
3: Yeah.
4: But you know how eyes are meant to be a gateway from what goes on inside?
3: Yes.
4: It's basically blinded from what's going on inside too.
3: Yes, I see. And what about the silence, the white bit over the mouth? What would you say that looked like in real life?
4: So they'll be getting silenced by your family. You're not allowed to speak out. You're not allowed to do... You're not allowed to tell the world on who you really are, because your family just wants you to be seen, not heard, and you're the one who you're meant to be. It's just a sin. It's all a sin. You're not allowed to talk like that. You're not allowed and then be silenced by my family.
3: Yeah, it's a vivid image. It's a vivid description. And particularly considering that there's a lot of you in there. Thanks for sharing. Right.
5: Cool. Ash actually had an art exhibition about a month ago at Bendigo Cinema. She had 10 of her paintings up at Bendigo Cinema.
3: Oh, would you like to tell us about that a little bit, Ash?
4: I got contacted by Bendigo Cinemas asking me to display my artwork after they've seen a few of my exhibitions at Dudley House.
3: Yeah.
4: In Bendigo.
3: Wonderful. Was there a theme?
4: A lot of my artwork is about my emotions and my life experiences, like my music is.
3: Yes, I see. Is there any continuity in terms of how you tend to use painting as a medium?
4: I let my mind just take control of the brush. I just become nothing. I don't, my brain's empty. It's just painting. Every emotion that I'm feeling just comes out through the paintbrush.
3: Yes. Yeah, it's funny that you say that you're nothing, but maybe what you become, to the extent you can, is an essence.
4: Yeah.
3: You know, an essence of yourself. I don't know what your personal faith would say about this, but some artists who believe in God, I'm an atheist, but I respect other people's views, some artists would actually describe that as the hand of God.
4: I see it more as a gift. Everyone has, like, for me, it's like everyone has their gifts.
3: Yes. I absolutely agree.
4: It's my gift and it's my reasoning to do art.
3: Yes, the Trans Creator Manifesto, and yes, although we have fun with it, we do have one, starts with the line, as we are human, so we are creative.
4: Yeah.
3: Yeah. And I think that that's in line with what you're suggesting, would you say?
4: Yeah, it is.
3: Yeah, yeah. Is there a feeling that you experience when you're going through that mode of being?
4: A lot of it I dissociate a lot when I'm painting.
3: Yes.
4: Most of the time, I don't know what the painting is until it's finished.
3: Yeah, wow. And then once the painting's finished, though, using, for instance, the cover, so to speak, I mean, these days we don't release 7 inches with cardboard covers anymore, but we still use photos, which I think is great. The artwork for the Bone Girl single is distinct. It's not just a splattering of paint, a form shapes.
4: Yeah.
3: Yeah. And how does it feel then to see what has come onto the paper, despite it not feeling as if it came from you?
4: It can be very confronting.
3: Right.
4: What went on in my head when I was painting that? I had no idea.
3: Yes. Yes. And yet there it is right in front of you.
4: Yeah.
3: Is it cathartic?
4: It is. It is. A lot of time it is cathartic. Yeah. It's like, I don't remember painting this, but I've painted it. It's right in front of me. I must have been feeling something. And then I try and look back on what I've been doing and what this art piece actually means and try bring a meaning to that art piece, that feeling to that art piece.
3: Yes. Is there intent to have further exhibitions? Is there anything planned?
4: Yeah, there is. I'm hoping to have an exhibition in Echuca, but I still got a lot of work to do there.
5: People want to look at her artwork and message if they want something. She does have an Instagram specific to her art, her paintings alone.
3: What's the Instagram handle for that?
4: Ash_art97.
3: Cool.
2: And previously,
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3: on 3CR.
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2: Muck, muck, muck, muck, muck.
3: 1-2, 1-2. I think that's better. All right, so I can get, if I can get you to just say 1-2, 1-2, Barnsey, Barnsey, Barnsey.
4: 1-2, 1-2, Barnsey, Barnsey, Barnsey.
5: 1-2, 1-2, Barnsey, Barnsey, Barnsey.
3: Lovely. I think we're good. Now, if I can get my cat to stop. She wants my Vegemite and cheese toast. She loves cheese. My cat keeps treading on the keyboard. I do believe at one point, she actually cancelled a call. It's a matter. She has an amazing ability to do keyboard shortcuts. I've had all sorts of things happen on my screen that I could never use a keyboard shortcut to do, and she's managed it just by, you know, putting a pause on it. It's astounding. All right. All right. Thank you very much, Ash. Thank you very much, Sue.
4: Thank you.
3: And so this is Ash Perseus with their new single, Bone Girl. That's how it goes, isn't it?
4: No.
3: And cut. It doesn't go like that.
0: No, all right.

0: quality.
1: Quality?
0: Well, I mean, if I was going to get hot mic saying anything of quality, it's probably fine.
1: I said 20 seconds. I meant 20 seconds before the mic goes on.
2: 20 seconds passed very fast, though.
1: It does. It on radio, I tell you what, indeed. It is now 10 minutes too, and that has gone, it's a very fast 50 minutes.
2: Mm.
1: Yeah, I don't think I've had a single guest that hasn't reflected on the speed of time as soon as you enter Studio One.
2: Goes by fast.
1: What have we learned?
0: That was a beautiful piece, by the way.
1: Yes, indeed, we have. Yeah. Thank you for giving me on track.
0: I wasn't much conversation while we were listening. I was sit here drifting away with it. It was beautiful.
1: Yeah, I think that it's so contemplative. I think in part because of the purpose. The song is purposely about talking in terms of reaching out into the world. And becoming who you are despite the adversity.
2: That's so great.
1: Which I think, I don't want to spoil the description that was actually given in a pre-recorded interview that I have accidentally not brought with me, but we will play next fortnight. But yeah, I think that's a sort of like, the skinny of it.
2: Mm.
1: Yeah.
0: That's a good message for artists and people who consider themselves creative or artistic as well.
1: Yeah.
0: In that so much of, especially music, but a lot of art is channeled through capitalist viewpoints.
1: Yes.
0: And as, the monoculture, as we've been talking about.
1: The monoculture. Cha, cha, cha.
0: Cha, cha. Has this idea of like productivity. So it's not just that you do art or you do something creative, but that you produce something, but not just that you produce something that's going to then be monetizable.
2: Mm-hmm.
0: And that whole loop can be destructive.
2: Mm, yeah.
0: How do you stop yourself getting caught in that loop, Pankhoi?
2: Well, I find it when I feel like I'm starting to get like angsty about things not being like, I suppose monetarily rewarding is when I realize I need to go to an open mic and chill. This is getting too much. I need to like return to like the reason why I actually do it, which is because I love it.
1: Yeah. And open mics are the key way you play live, right?
2: Yeah. I love open mics. The first gig, I guess, I had this year was actually an open mic in Mornington at Mr. Paul's. I don't know if I can say that.
1: Mr. Paul's?
2: Can I shout out places?
1: Oh, well, you just did.
2: Yes. Sorry.
1: No. I mean, we talk about Cafe Gummo. We've talked about Hares and Hyenas. Yeah,
0: no ABC rules here. No.
2: Okay, cool, great.
1: We just don't advertise them, you see.
2: Okay, cool.
1: But if they're cultural areas, it's on brand for us.
2: Amazing. Anyway, it was the first gig I went to this year, and I hadn't performed since the EP launched last year. Yeah. So I had gone through like these months of like overwhelmed and like of feeling a bit lost with my music. Yeah. And I just remember writing a Substack article about it. I occasionally write there.
1: Oh, yeah, okay.
2: And it was like basically talking about how I felt really burnt out and how I was just trying to figure out a way to make music work under my own rules, because following other people's rules was just overwhelming me and I didn't want to feel that way.
1: Yeah.
2: So I ended up going to this open mic. That's when I brought my weighted dinosaur. Actually, I brought my weighted dinosaur to a bar, which is great.
1: Yeah.
2: And that's actually how I met Ali. So it's great. I really recommend going to open mics. And sorry, I'm rambling. Anyway, what I was trying to say.
0: I think you're really well on point.
2: Thank you. What I was trying to say is that the way I keep myself from getting like stuck in that loop of I should be making more money with my music is I reconnect with the things that bring me the most joy before I started releasing music. So just performing. Performing is my favorite thing ever. I love performing, so yeah.
1: Yes. Yeah, I think there's quite a few parallels between the philosophy that you're holding today for us and what Ash will express next fortnight.
2: Mm.
1: Yeah, I think that it is about that freedom to be yourself sometimes, despite adversity, be it capitalism or be it in the case of Ash, in part it was actually more to do with their environment being of a certain religiosity that would deny them their identity. Yeah.
2: Oh, I can totally really connect to that. I was listening to that song, and there was one particular lyric that really stuck to me. Like, I actually wrote it down on my phone. That's why I was pulling it out, like, which
1: you
2: was...
1: You can't use it, though. It's copyright.
2: No, I won't use it. Of course not. That's terrible. It was...
0: Yeah, only AI is allowed to use it now.
1: That's right. You're not AI, remember. Oh, my God.
2: I was going to make a joke, but it flew my brain, so never mind. Anyway, what I was going to say was that the lyric that I really liked was "Every mirror felt like a quiet grave." I just really, really connected to that.
0: Every
2: I guess she's such an awesome.
0: Like a quiet grave.
2: She's such an awesome songwriter. That's such a really great track.
1: Well, that's the thing, you know, and a really distinctive voice and vocal style as well. You know, there's a lot, I think, of focus in trans art, I've found, of trying to. They're either outrageously non-commercial or really commercial. And that's one of the things I love about your single, for instance, Pankoi. It's a Memory Lane actually starts like an electronic, experimental track.
2: Yes.
1: You know, so you're defying a convention, you know, of commercial art. And... you know, Ash is doing the same by, you know, basically expressing in their true voice. And as a result, there's a unique vocalization in how they're doing the song. And I just love it. It's so rare these days.
0: To get that distinctness that is almost spurning a mainstream and spurning acceptability.
1: Yeah.
0: But mixing in those elements freely as you wish.
1: Yeah, yeah. And how cute, by the way, was it? And for those who might have guessed, it was Tsunami that was actually with Ash in that little interviewette. That would have been clearer if I had managed to bring the first part with me today. And as a matter of fact, Sue and Ash are getting married.
0: Oh, lovely.
1: Yes, I know. And that will all be revealed as well in the interview next fortnight. It's all very sweet.
0: Okay.
1: Yeah,
0: all
1: but right,
0: good. Well, I'm glad to hear it's public knowledge.
1: But it is public knowledge.
2: Congratulations to the couple. That's great.
1: Yeah. Yes. It really is fantastic. But also they know each other through Wild at Heart Records. Ah, I finally remembered the name of the record label for those who saw me stumble earlier. There's this community and family within that whole story that I just find so inspiring.
0: That seems like a pretty good reason to start a record label.
1: Yes.
2: Yes, for sure.
1: Okay, so now we must go. It is time to go.
0: It is time.
1: It is time for DJ T-Boy to sign us off.
0: Oh, well.
1: You're familiar with DJ T-Boy?
2: I don't think I am, no.
1: Oh, you'll have the pleasure then.
0: I might say bye now before DJ T-Boy enters the chat.
1: Yes, indeed.
0: So, yeah.
1: Well, go on then.
0: Well, that's it. I said goodbye.
1: Oh, okay. All right.
0: Farewell, darlings.
2: Thank you for having me.
1: See you. Bye. And next up, think again.
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0: on 3cr.org.au/streaming. Or you can hear it on demand, man. That's just wild. Or not. It's all cool, man. It's all good.
1: Next up, Think Again. Think Again. Think Again. Think Again. Think Again.